I was walking down the street the other day when a sight came before my eyes. It was a little hippie boy. I must have been twice his size. His appearance typified his strange breed. Gaudy clothes, long stringy hair hanging down. I'd seen perhaps 1,000 in my hurried trips to town. As he walked beside me on down the block,

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0: Everybody in this room is wearing a uniform, and don't kid yourself. 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

clothes, they said the things to make it seem improbable. 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And the good men tomorrow had their feet in the wallow, and their heads of brawn were nice ashorn, and how they bought their positions with saccharine and trust. And the world was asleep

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Record. 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

0: Hey, Ma, this is Vic.
1: Hey. 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
0: Things are good. Yeah, I was just thinking about just hearing people talking and watching the news, talking about how kids today have changed and, like, you know, they were saying, what is this generation coming to and things like that. I was just wondering what your thoughts on that were.
1: Well, I'll tell you what I think. Kids didn't change. Parents changed.
0: Well, yeah. Yeah, that's right.
1: Yeah.
0: Well, that's good. Okay, well, that's all. I'm going to go ahead and take off and get back to this music then.
1: Okay, but before you go, I want to ask you something.
0: Uh-huh.
1: If the whole world decided today to follow you, Victor, where would you leave them? Think about that.

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You look so sexy with my bonsai. 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

0: Got you again. I do that purposely. That's because I'm no damn good. By the way, speaking of people and things being no good, you know there's a rumor around, which I think is ridiculous, that man's best friend is the dog. I mean, you've heard this canard. I mean, anybody who's ever tried to deliver papers at 5:30 in the morning does not necessarily agree with the fact that man's best friend is a dog. Listen, I had an Airedale that pursued me like for 3 years. Every time I go past this place, and this Airedale come running out, you know, it had these big red eyes. And you ever seen Airedales? You know what an Airedale is? That's a mean dog, you know. That's a biggie. And at the time, I was about maybe 2.5, 3 feet tall. And I'm delivering the Chicago Tribune, which is not easy in itself. The Tribune is a mean paper. And I had this Elgin bike, and every morning I would go past this house at about 5:20 a.m., and I would try to sneak past. And, oh, there was no sneaking past that Airedale. He'd come running out, you know, and bam, wow. And sometimes I got away, sometimes I didn't. But suffice it to say that more often than not, he got what he wanted, which is a good solid chomp on my lower extremities. Ever been really seriously bitten by a dog? Well, it's an experience. And so I got so that I did all kinds of stuff to discourage him, you know, to really get him. And I think the best thing I ever did one time was I said, all right, I'll get that crumb. And so the day before, see, I wore these blue jeans. And the day before that I was going out on the route, it was a route more often than not. The day before, I covered the bottom of my pants, my blue jeans, with stickers. You know what was sand burrs? I mean, they're mean little things. I just covered them. I went out and I picked a whole bunch of them. I covered my pants with it. And this dog, of course, he would come out in a gray light of dawn. He comes tearing out. And he chomped his jaws on my ankle. And by the way, I offered it very... That time was one of the few times I offered it temptingly. I stuck it out. Here, you try this ankle. You didn't even get the left one all the time. Try this one, you know. And he, wow! He got a mouthful of stickers. I mean, and he yelled and he leaped. Well, then there was another thing. Because, you know, I got very good at this, too. I used to time myself. Occasionally, he used to spring at me. He'd come flying out of the bushes, make a giant spring. Well, I got so that I could just flick up my left leg, just my foot, my left foot, just at the right moment, and catch him right under the point of the jaw and flip him, you know what, over tea kettle. And it got to be kind of fun. Then I used to look forward to it. You know, after I got good at it, you know, you looked a few little carom shots. But anybody who thinks that they can trust a dog, and you know, everybody likes to believe that dogs are above temptation, you know, a dog, a real dog. Listen, everybody's got his price, and that includes dogs, turtles, no matter what it is. It's all got their price. Did you hear what happened in Atlanta? Get your music ready in there, Herbert. In Atlanta, Carl Cloud operates a dry cleaning shop where he has had, quote, more burglaries than I've had. He said, I don't know, I've had more burglaries than I've got fingers and toes. They just hold me up all the time. So he bought a watchdog. Now, everybody knows that one of the most trustworthy watchdogs is a giant German Shepherd, right? Well, he got himself a giant watchdog-trained German Shepherd. This is a pro. I mean, this is not just a dog that lays under the radiator there and, you know, and eats the butt ends of hot dogs when you're having dinner. No, this is a pro. I mean, he went out and he got himself a watchdog-trained German Shepherd. Well, everything was great for about 2 days. Well, the establishment was struck again Wednesday morning. And Cloud figures he was checkmated. The burglars apparently brought along a large female German Shepherd. Well, there you go. Everybody's got his price. Some guys' price is money. Other guys' price is power. And obviously, German Shepherd's price is a little sex here and there. And all George... Or rather, all Carl had to say about it. He says, well, they had this, obviously had this female dog with them. He said, I can't tell you, they cleaned me out, and there were them dog tracks all over the place. And there's my big dog named Fang, just standing with a smile on his face. trust nothing, friends. Nothing.
1: Ra-ta-ta-doo. Play it there, Herb. Hell with them all.
0: All right, thank you, Herbert. Thank you. You can't trust nobody. Hey, did you hear about the guy that collected $15,000 from a TV station? We better watch this here. He collected $15,000 from a TV station out in Boise, Idaho, KTVB. Did you read about that? Yeah, they were out there, you know, the local Gabe Pressman with his camera. And they took a picture of this guy as he was being dragged out of his house in the middle of an arrest, but he was Jaybird naked. And they, of course, showed it on the 6 o'clock news. And he laid it on him. Well, I bet that $15,000 not only pays for his lawsuit, it probably was better than the job he was involved in. You know, at the original time, why they were laying the hand on him, you know? I just thought you... Hey, you know, speaking of exciting moments here, a couple of days ago, you remember when we did the show about balloons? About the hot air balloon that we made when I was in Boy Scouts? Did you hear about that show? Well, I did a show here a couple of days ago, Herb, about hot air balloons. You know, figuring that this was the only time that the only type of thing that... Well, it was a very rare thing, you know, kids making hot air balloons and letting them up and causing giant forest fires, which is what we did. Actually, not a forest fire. We set a couple of buildings on fire. But this guy writes me a note. He says, Shepard, I couldn't believe it. He said, here you are. He said, you know, there's a theory around that great minds work in curiously similar circles. I mean, really great minds. I mean, we're ignoring guys named Aki and, you know, and Clarence. I'm talking about great minds. And what happens is, you know, here's Newton sitting under a tree. And, you know, Newton, Isaac Newton, he's sitting under a tree. And that apple falls on the top of his head. And he says, whatever it is, he says, he didn't holler Eureka. No, that was somebody else that hollered Eureka. But he said in his equivalent terms, he says, I've got it, by George. And he figured out gravity. Well, there is a lot of evidence to prove that other guys were sitting around thinking about gravity at the same time, not just Newton. Newton got a good PR man behind him. And really, that's all it takes. And honestly does. He's in the right place. If some guy was sitting in an Eskimo hut someplace up in Greenland and he thought about gravity, say, 500 years before Newton, it wouldn't do him any good. I mean, no way. So you got to be in the right place in the right time. And Isaac Newton was in the right place at the right time. There were a lot of guys sitting around writing things in those days. And they were looking for anything to write. And, you know, guys like Boswell and all that, they were running in and out and writing stuff down and, you know, and getting it printed up and selling it on the cheap jack press and so on. So he was in the right place. Had he been working out of Bombay, India, no one would have ever heard of him. You know, you got to be in the right place. So great minds do work together in a curious way. An idea will sweep the world and everybody will have it at the same time. I'm talking about the really massive intellects. And so this is the way it goes. And the guy says, I was amazed. He said, by George, you were making hot air balloons in your scout troop. He said, it's amazing. The same thing happened when I was going to school for the summer session, although we had a very different technique. He said, it was during the summer. You want to hear how they did it? For any of you out there that want to try a little hanky-panky. He said, during the summer, he said, I don't remember how exactly the launchings got started. Well, that's the thing with these things. They develop spontaneously. It's a spontaneous combustion. Late in the 18th century, guys began to get tired of messing around with horses. They did, you know. First of all, there was a lot of shoveling involved. And a gentleman, this was an elegant period, the late 17th century, the late 18th century, and these were elegant people at that time. This was the age of elegance. Louis... All those guys were messing around with that fancy Chippendale furniture and all that. And, of course, here they had horses, right? And that is kind of contradictory. When you're out shoveling around with the horse and then you come in and you're wearing your elegant velvet suit. You've seen pictures of elegant court life of the period, and you've been riding a horse for 4 hours to get where you're going. You come in kind of gamey, and that is really not elegant. So, naturally, the time was approaching when man had to develop a means of propelling himself without resorting to horses over the ground. So the idea was being paved for the automobile, right? I mean, that's the way it started, really. You know, you only invent things when you're bugged by, what's around. You don't invent something when everything's great. You simply don't. And so the idea of the car became very important to guys. Not a car, but just a conveyance where they could go over the ground without messing around with all that shoveling and hanging a bag on the front of it so it could eat oats or whatever it is. it got to be kind of a mess. And, of course, there's other problems with horses. They bite, for example. I don't know. You never see this in cowboy movies. You never really do. But anybody who's been around horses long enough, it sometimes only takes maybe 8 or 9 milliseconds. That's long enough. That those damn things bite. You walk up to the front of that. That would be very embarrassing, you know, for Jack Palance after he shot up the Silver Dollar to go rushing out on the porch. You know how they leap on their horse? He leaps on the horse, and as he's going past the head of the horse reaches out and grabs him a mean nip, and he falls backward. Well, this is the way horses are. So ultimately, people had to develop a car. That's the way it was. They had to get away from that horse. They got tired of it. So this is the way the balloon developed, the hot air balloon. And I know that in our scout troop, we made this balloon just because we had to. It was a deep-seated urge. You don't ask it. Well, this guy said that it was back when I was going to summer school, in the summer session. He said, I don't exactly rightly remember how the launchings got started, but it just seemed that summer that it was a better thing to do than the statistics 301. And he said, it just seemed it was right. The first hot air balloons were primitive. This is always the way with man. That reminds me, this is WOR, speaking of primitive hot air balloons. This is WOR. We'll be here for... Hey, listen, Herb, before we go any further, I have an important announcement. Before we go any further, important announcement. Give me important announcement music, loud. Loud, come on, just... Yeah. Oompa, oompa. Listen, turn your head up, friend, listen. Important announcement. I will be at Bamberger's. I'll be at 2 Bamberger stores tomorrow, Wednesday, the 21st. The first one at 3 o'clock in the afternoon. Listen carefully. I will be at Bamberger's, 3 p.m. Tomorrow afternoon in the book department. That's Bamberger's, East Brunswick, New Jersey. That's the one right off of Exit 9 on the Jersey Turnpike. That's 3 o'clock tomorrow afternoon, and we're going to be there to sign copies of The Ferrari in the Bedroom, my new book, Dodd Mead book. Incidentally, for those of you who are curious, it's now in its third printing. It's been out about a month, and it's really, going right along. It's 3 o'clock tomorrow afternoon, Bamberger's, East Brunswick, New Jersey. That's Exit 9 at the Jersey Turnpike. And then that night, tomorrow night at 7:30, tomorrow night, any of you guys listening in Philadelphia, tomorrow night, 7:30, we'll be in Bamberger's in the Cherry Hill Shopping Center on Route 38 in Cherry Hill, New Jersey. It's a fantastic shopping center. And we're going to be there right in the middle of the main mall. That's Bamberger's, Cherry Hill, tomorrow at 7:30. Now, I'll repeat, tomorrow at 3, we'll be at Bamberger's, 3 p.m., in East Brunswick. And then at 7:30 tomorrow night, Bamberger's, Cherry Hill Shopping Center, Route 38, Cherry Hill. Now, Thursday, we're going to be in 2 big Bamberger's. Thursday, we're going to be at Bamberger's in the Garden State Shopping Center. This is Thursday at 3 p.m., Bamberger's Garden State Shopping Center in Paramus, New Jersey. That's beautiful Paramus. That's exit 161 off the Garden State Parkway. That's at 3 o'clock, Thursday the 22nd. That's Washington's birthday, right? And at 7:30 that night, the last signing of Ferrari in the Bedroom in the Bamberger chain will be in the Willowbrook Mall in unforgettable Wayne, New Jersey. That's the Willowbrook Mall in Wayne, New Jersey at 7:30 p.m. That's off Route 46. So you got it? 3 o'clock tomorrow in the Monmouth Shopping Center, Bamberger's. That would be East Brunswick tomorrow. East Brunswick tomorrow at 3. 7:30, Cherry Hill Shopping Center, Bamberger's. Thursday, 3 p.m., the Garden State Shopping Center. And 7:30 p.m., the Willowbrook Mall. Okay? Ferrari in the bedroom. Anyway, getting back to our problems, which are multiple. Hey, that reminds me. Let's do another spot here. Let's get the House of Chan out of the way. Those of you that are planning this is a kind of winter vacation time. If you're planning to come into the big city, the big exciting city, we'd like to recommend a good Chinese restaurant to you. It's the House of Chan, very famous restaurant. They've been on Broadway now for 35 years. And for a Chinese restaurant to survive that long in New York, it's got to have, you know, pretty good wonton soup. So it is. It's at 52nd and 7th, which is not hard to find if you're going to a theater. It's right in the middle of all that. Right in the middle of Manhattan, 52nd and 7th Avenue, and they're open 7 days a week. They have a bar, in case you're worrying about that. And they're open till midnight, which makes it a real nice, rounded operation. Good place to go on a Sunday. Anyway, this guy wrote... listen to this. If you want to hear a hot air balloon story, any of you are hot air balloon fans, and by the way, don't keep sending me new paper magazine articles about balloonists. I appreciate it, but please. Nevertheless, he says, our first hot air balloons were rather... By the way, I have no interest whatsoever in full-size hot air balloons. None at all. I am only interested in the man-made... you might say the drone balloon or the unmanned balloon. The first hot air balloons that we made were primitive and consisted merely of a plastic laundry bag. Now get this, a plastic laundry bag with a coat hanger attached to the bottom. A cotton ball soaked in lighter fluid was hooked onto the hanger and was lit. The laundry bag would fill with hot air and lift off. It'll do that. A typical flight of one of these crude devices never went more than a few hundred yards. And that we were happy with it. He said we got along and everybody enjoyed it, and that was the end of it. But then came Barney. And that's just exactly what happened with the automobile. Everybody was fooling around with it, and then came old Henry. He changed the whole scene, right? I mean, guys were messing around with airplanes for years, and then came Wilbur, followed by Orville. And that changed the whole operation. He said, then came Barney. Just as Watt gave us the steam engine and Edison invented the light bulb, Barney devised the multiple welled hot air balloon. It was a truly significant breakthrough. And it was to us as revolutionary as the splitting of the atom. What Barney did was break through the single laundry bag barrier. Rather than be stuck with one small laundry bag, Barney devised a method to weld many laundry bags into one gigantic hot air balloon. You see what he did? He increased the scope in one swell swoop. He took the plastic laundry bags and slipped them down the middle. He then overlapped two of them a couple of inches, and on an ironing board, he welded the ends together with a hot iron. You can do that. Then two long strips of newspaper were placed over and under the overlapped area to keep the plastic from melting onto the iron of the board. That's important, because if you try just with an iron on that plastic, forget it. You're not only going to have to throw away the plastic, forget the iron. So he put these strips of newspaper. This process was repeated many times until a giant hot air balloon of about 10 feet high and 6 feet wide was completed. The bottom of the balloon was carefully tapered so that a box made of a balsa wood frame could be snugly fitted into it. You follow that? The balsa wood box, or what we affectionately referred to as the fuel cell, had a number of copper wires running through it. Our fuel system, upon each wire, several lighter fluid-drenched cotton balls on each wire. See, there were little wires hanging down. On each wire, there were several balls containing lighter fluid were attached. Now, beneath the instrument box, a flashlight rigged up so that it would shine in two directions was hung to add a little showbiz to the thing and also give it vehicular guidance. The entire hot air balloon, complete with accessories, took us about 8 hours to build. And if you're going to build one, says construction took place in Barney's room on the first floor of the dormitory next to the stairwell. Such a location was a natural crossroads of the dormitory. You ever live in a dormitory? Well, you know, there's always one place where everybody goes through. And Barney happened to live right on the corner where the store, you know, all of them came together and right by the stairs. And through Barney's and his roommate, Karpovich's doorway, would pass all manner of dorm creatures. They all came through Karpovich's and Barney's room at one time or another, from the unrepentant drunks to the timid bookworms. They all marched through. Well, on late Friday afternoons, Barney's room became Hot Air Balloon Central, the supreme command headquarters for planning, construction, and launching of the hot air balloons. At this time, a large congregation of the aforesaid dorm dwellers would begin to gather in Barney's room to begin the construction work. Only three or four guys actually did any work on the hot air balloon because they were the technicians, they were the experts, but the rest sat around and cheered. Barney, of course, would weld the balloon together carefully with the help of a couple of apprenticed balloonaires who would hold the parts together for him. The fuel cell and the two-way flashlight was built by Karpovich, our technical expert. All the rest of us were merely spectators. Very interested, and also provided a little money, you know, now and again, or maybe an empty laundry bag when it was needed. It was a great show. As the evening wore on, the beer flowed, and hearty laughter filled the dorm, attracting an even larger audience, which overflowed out into the hallway. Now, I know exactly how that is in the dormitory. This guy's got dorm life down, absolutely. The area became littered with beer cans, pizza cartons, and lost chemistry 206 notes. The ham in me always came out at these galas, and I went nonstop for several hours, telling jokes, stories, so that part of the rabble who could hear me above the noise were, of course, constantly entertained by my cutting wit. Sometimes, well after midnight, the hot air balloon would be completed. Now, everybody really got excited. The balloon was done. It was now time to preheat the balloon. Now, you don't just send the satellite into orbit without first testing it. And you don't launch a hot air balloon without preheating it either, by the way. That's true. The balloon was taken outside the dormitory and was heated by Miller the mechanic with his butane torch. You know, those little butane torches. After the balloon was inflated, it was carefully checked for leaks. At least another hour would pass while Barney and Karpovich patched up the leaks, which we found. And they were always there. Finally, somewhere around 3 a.m., launch time would arrive. The balloon was delivered to an empty field about a mile north of campus. Several score of hot air balloon fanatics would come along in various modes of transport, cars, motorcycles, bicycles, skateboards, whatever anybody could get to get out there. Everyone left their vehicles on the road at the end of the field and hoofed it 200 yards to the launch site itself in the middle of the vacant field. Miller the mechanic once again heated up the balloon, and lighter fluid was squirted on the cotton balls in the fuel cell as the balloon was beginning slowly to fill up. A number of us held on to the balloon as we could feel it tugging upward with increasing force. Just as it seemed like it would yank us all skyward, Karpovich lit up the cotton balls as we let it go on its epic voyage. For a few moments, all of us would be frozen in our spots as we were overwhelmed by the sight of a giant hot air balloon quietly soaring with angelic grace into the heavens as the flames cast an eerie glow on all us earthbound mortals. Suddenly, the silence was broken by a succession of Indian whoops and rebel yells as we made a mad scramble back to the road to follow the balloon, which was now moving, carried by the wind, off in another direction. We hopped into or onto our assorted vehicles as we made off in confused pursuit of the balloon. By this time, the flashlight on the balloon could barely be seen and was hardly distinguishable from the surrounding stars. This baby really went up, couple, maybe 2, 3, 4,000 feet. Everyone had his own idea on where the balloon was headed. Sumner and Smith were too drunk to even see the lines on the road, much less follow the balloon.
1: Barney was going around in circles on his motorcycle, yelling and hollering with excitement. Stanley was hopping down the road on his bicycle, postulating a thesis on balloon location based on wind speed and launch angle. Meanwhile, I was tearing down the streets with my head stuck out the window, screaming to the other lost souls what I thought was the way to the balloon. Now, mind you, this whole scene of madness took place in the middle of a quiet town that was trying to sleep at a very nocturnal hour. Our madcap scientific group spread all over town in search of the elusive balloon. Only rarely would a balloon actually be found. Barney had his can of spray paint ready for such momentous occasions and would mark the landing spot with the sign of our group, UUFFOO, which stood for University of Florida Unidentified Flying Objects Organization. It's not bad. Indeed, the local newspaper suddenly and inexplicably became filled with stories of sighted UFOs. One account quoted, quote, an expert witness who worked at an airport, which of course gave him much expertise, who claimed such flying objects were, quote, and we quote here, they're simply not of this world. They do not behave like any known airborne man-made contrivance. On one occasion, we spray-painted 5 distinctive luminescent dots on a balloon. A couple of days later, of course, the newspaper had a blaring headline that read, UFO returns with fleet of 5. Local citizens terrorized. Each launching was a bit different from the others. Once Karpovich put too much lighter fluid on the cotton balls, and as the balloon rose into the air, the burning fluid dripped towards the ground like bright tracer bullets. Unfortunately, the area was dry and wooded, and we raced about like flunky forest rangers, frantically stomping out flames as they hit the ground. On another occasion, a balloon landed 2 blocks from the police station. As we reached the impact point, balloon landing site, we were immediately surrounded by 6 police cars with yapping police dogs in the back seats. We were afraid that we would be arrested for failure to launch a hot air balloon with the proper license, but the cops seemed amused and laughed about the whole thing. In fact, they told us stories of people calling the police constantly in hysterics because of a, quote, UFO invasion. So it went all summer. In a quiet town, as a quiet town cringed in terror from the UFOs, a bunch of hot air balloon nuts went about the merry business of launching the hot air balloons at 4 o'clock in the morning. After each launching, our exhausted crew would head back to the dormitory lounge to have a, quote, debriefing to discuss the launch. Inevitably, we would get into a discussion about what a waste it was to spend so much time on such a silly project when we had more important matters at hand, such as studying for exams. But as the sun would start to rise in the east and we went to our rooms to catch some shut-eye before the 8 a.m. class, someone would always shout down the hall, "Hey, don't forget to show up for the hot air balloon launch tonight. We got 200 bags." Now, there is a story of true dormitory life. Do you agree? True dormitory life. And that reminds me of another... I'll have to tell you a story about dormitory life in a dormitory that I was in at Indiana U. Now, dormitory life is a very special kind of life, as you know, Herb. I mean, he caught it nicely. Well, in one wing of the dormitory where I was I was lucky one year. I got the new dorm. You know, we had these real old dorms, and these old dorms had, down at the end of the hall, 1 pay phone, period. That was the way you called in or called out, you know. And there was always one guy would take the phone at 9 o'clock at night and start carrying on a long, tearful conversation with a girl in South Carolina or someplace. There's always one guy in the dorm doing it. So he said, no way you could get near the phone. Well, so they put up new dorms. They had some new dorms. And in the new dorms, everybody, you know, it was fantastic. They had in every room a phone, one of these little wall phones thing. Well, now it was connected to a switchboard. You couldn't just dial out of that thing. See, no way. Because it was connected to a switchboard. And if you picked up the phone, say, it would pop the switchboard down there, and you'd say, "Well, give me such and such a number," and of course, then you would automatically
0: get the number, but you'd have to pay for it. They added it up, and every week your room was charged, just like your laundry and stuff. So, however, you could dial directly other rooms. Except it wasn't very direct. What happened is you would pick up... Well, you couldn't. You couldn't dial it, actually. I shouldn't say you could dial directly. You could get plugged into another room, but they didn't charge you for that, see? So if you wanted to call Aki down in 302, you'd pick up the phone, and the girl would say, yes? They never say number, please. Yes? And you'd say, can I have 302? Oh, all right. And, bleh, bleh. Pretty soon, oh, it's Aki. Hey, Aki. That second problem for the end, the one that has 2DX over 2DY squared, that kind of stuff. Well, it developed into a difficult situation in this dormitory, unbeknownst to us at the beginning. Well, it began to develop curiously this way. Guys would call up, like a chick on the other side of town, or they'd call up a girl somewhere in the other dormitories, they had these women's dorms, see, and he'd call up a girl. Now, it went through the switchboard, and he'd have this extremely private conversation. I mean, conversation get very private when you're going to school and you're dating a girl. You get very, very private. I mean, it can get pretty private, let's put it that way. So, guy'd hang up after about a 2.5-hour conversation with this girl. By God, within maybe a day and a half, he'd be sitting down in the cafeteria, and someone would come up and say, "Hey, I hear you're really making a scene with Marcia." I said, "What do you mean, Marcia? Who, Marcia?" "Oh, come on, Marcia. You know Marcia, Marcia. You know Marcia. Oh man, who? What about the other night in the diner, huh? When you met her and you went down to the drive-in, huh?" "Oh, wow. How the hell did he know, you know?" Well, it began to develop within the dormitory that there were little peeking ears that were sitting down there on that switchboard and were dispensing information on various social members of the dorm's roles there, you know? And you began to really see that you could not do this. You could not have a conversation through that switchboard on a secret nature, of a private nature, and get away with it. So one night, this happened in my room. I'm sitting there. It so happens I'm a ham radio operator. You know, there's about five other guys in the dormitories were too. They always are, you know. And I'm sitting there. I says, "Did you say..." I said, I made a call last Wednesday, and I'll tell you, I swear, I hadn't hung up on the phone when already guys were coming in and telling me about what I was talking about on the phone. It's getting, this is really going to be a drag." And so we're sitting there talking about it. So one guy sitting on the bunk says, "Hey, I got an idea." I said, "What?" He said, "How about putting in our own phone system?" My God. what a great idea, see? It's a fantastic idea. Well, at that point, we all had our ways. And in town, there were about 50 joints, joints that sold surplus equipment of all types. And we wandered down there one afternoon, and they had a lot of old surplus signal core phones and stuff in one of these places that guys had spotted. They're not much use. And these were actually ones that had dials on them. You could dial on them, the dial type, see? The pulse dialing and all. And they were going for about $1.50, So we sat around and talked about it, and finally me and this guy, Jack Miner, decided we were going to put in our own phones. And he was only two or three windows down from me in the dorm on the same floor. Well, this made it groovy, see, because on the outside of the dorm, there was this ivy that hung down. So we very carefully strung a wire out my window, see, and the way we did it is I took this wire, see, so it's a twisted pair wire, I had a long reel of it, and I tied a string on the end, and on the end of the string, I tied a rock. So I swung it back and forth with Miner hanging out of his window, and he caught the rock, and he pulled it in, see? And we carefully threaded it in among all the ivy, see? And he pulled it in, tucked it in his window, put the window down, and hung the curtain down. You couldn't see it, see? I did the same, strung it under my bed, and I stuck the phone under my bed with a couple of dry cells. And I picked it up. I says, "Hey, Miner, you there?" He says, "Yeah, you're coming through loud and clear. Great." Well, that was the beginning. Once, and I'd keep it under my bed. Well, once in a while, I'd whip the phone out when a couple of guys would say, I want to talk to mine. And I'd pull the phone, and the guy said, what the hell is that? I'd say, that's my own phone. And I, you know, I picked up. My dad, we had the bell, too, you know, because it had, with, this was built in, you know, that little buzzer that they have on a signal cord phone. So I'd just pick it up and go, it would make a slight humming sound under Miner's bunk, at which point Miner would reach down, and he would pull his phone out by the wire, and he'd say, yeah, what do you want? Well, this really got the guys. We could have this phone thing. It was great. So one after the other, guys on our floor began to go down to the surplus Army and Navy joint and buying up old phones. And we would string more wire along under the along under the thing, see? Well, we were sitting there one night. Now, after about 3 months of this expanding telephone system, we realized that we were going to have problems, see, because now we got all kinds of guys on the system. So we worked out a code. And the code had to do with, if you pick up the phone, see, you could operate the bell. The bell had a push-button switch on the side. If you know anything about signal core phones, they have a push-in thing to ring. So we worked out a code. Two shorts and a long would be Miner. You know, one long would be Shepard. Three quick dots would be Maravich down the hall, and all the way down the line. So each guy had his own code. Well, the trouble with that kind of thing, did you notice what happened with the balloons? You notice what happened with the balloons? They did not leave well enough alone. They started out with little balloons, and, you know, that's the trouble with mankind. He gets the bit in his teeth, and he just doesn't know when to stop. It's just like guys make him, you know, the guy makes the first million. He's not content. He's got to make 5 million, you know. So this is what happened. It's always, you can't do anything about it. It's eerie. So we had a great little system, and we were even running it down to the second floor. See, we were on the third floor. We had a few guys even all the way down on the ground floor. You know, we're expanding. Well, you know, we were even thinking of wiring it up to the next dorm, you know, which was 200 yards away, and stringing it through the hedges, you know, and all the whole bit, see. Well, one day, Miner comes in, he says, hey, I got an idea. He says, do you know Ira? And I said, Ira. Yeah, he works, he's a maintenance guy here. You know, we had a maintenance guy that worked on the dorm. He wasn't one of the students, he was a maintenance man. I says, yeah, what about it? He says, you know, I saw Ira the other day downstairs working on a switchboard. And I said, so? So I'll tell you, do you know that down in the basement of the dorm, the terminal junction box for that whole damn switchboard is right up against the hot water heater. All we got to do is get down there one night, open it up, connect a pair of wires to the outside line, and any damn time we want to dial, I said, no kidding. He said, yeah. Well, that night, three of us are down in a basement with flashlights, soldering irons, wire strippers, and we found the two twisted pairs that went up there that were the outside line. They had about 10 lines coming in there. We just picked one at random, hooked up a pair of wires, strung it out the basement window, by the way, which ran through a lot of cases and all kinds of all kinds of cupboards, up the side of the building. We're doing this about 2 in the morning among the ivy, and we ran it into Miner's room. He was going to be Operation Central. And the way we worked it was any guy could call Miner on our local system and say, hey, Jack, I got to make an outside call. At which point, Miner would take the wires and hook his his twisted pair onto the outside line. He'd dial a number and it would work. You wouldn't believe it. It works. Well, I want to tell you, it was fantastic. We were really having a great time. It was really fantastic. For one whole semester, everything was working great. We had everything popping in and out. We were even thinking, by the way, of having an hour every night when we would clear the lines of telephone calls, and we were going to feed music through it. Guys could get a little loudspeaker, see. Oh, yeah. You had two dial switches. Well, you went all the way, I see. In other words, this is not... There you go. It happened at Ithaca, too? Well, we had this thing going hot and heavy. And one night, I came wandering back from In fact, I'll tell you, it was organic chemistry class. I had a late night in the lab, you know, doing this lab thing, and I comes wandering back to the dormitory. And sitting down in the basement right there in the entranceway was Miner. I said, "How are you, Miner?" He says, "It's all over." I said, "What's all over?" He said, "They raided us today." He said, "I was out of my room. They raided us." I said, "Who raided us?" "It's the phone company. They tore it all out. It's gone. My phone is gone. Your phone is gone. Everybody, they followed the wires. They raided the whole damn thing." I said, "Miner, they had no right to do that. Those were our phones." "Yeah, well, all right, you tell them that. Phone company claims we ran up about $1,200 worth of phone calls. They figured that the phones are not worth that much. So they got the phones, they got the wire, they got the whole damn shooting match. And what's more, you and I have been suspended. So you might as well pack your bags, get ready to fill out the forms. We can come back to school next semester, Shepard." Now, that's a damned honest truth. And I want to tell you, dormitory life of that type, the clandestine... Well, did I tell you about the time that we opened a Sub Rosa cafeteria in our dormitory? Anybody knows, if you live in a dormitory, about 15 times a night, you get hungry. And all that you can get when you want to eat is to go downstairs, and they have these slot machines with candy bars, you know, you can get the Milky Ways. Well, we had a guy who decided that he was going in business. Yeah, he laid in a whole stock of Heinz's canned soup in his closet. He laid in a stock of cold cuts. He laid in a stock of... every night he would have 5 or 6 loaves of bread he'd bring home. He had the hamburger rolls. He had everything. And at night, he would lay it all out. He would put it out there, and the guys would come in and buy this stuff. And he had a real swinging outfit. Then he decided to move... Because, you know, people began to say, "Look, I don't, you know, cold sandwiches. So then he bought himself a couple of hot plates. And, of course, from a hot plate, it was just one step to making hamburgers, right? Well, a couple of weeks of hamburgers, and they're really going great. And some guy kept coming in and asking him, it'd be kind of great if I could pick myself up maybe a little cheeseburger, maybe how about a pizza? Well, by the end of the semester, this guy had given up entirely going to school. He was open every night from 7 o'clock until 1 in the morning, and he had a white apron, and he's serving away in there. Well, I don't have to tell you how that one ended. But it was kind of great while it lasted. Of course, I'll tell you, the guy down on the first floor. Do you want to hear about that guy? The guy on the first floor in Lyman Hall? Well, you know, it's kind of nice at that 1 o'clock in the morning to be able to get a nip of bourbon, right? Well, I don't know what I should think. He opened up a bar, a gin, bourbon. He had all kinds of liqueurs, and he was down there, $1.50 a shot. Of course, we'd get raided periodically. Then there was another guy who says, "You know what, a guy..."
1: Gosh, it's just a blaze of orange today.
2: Yeah.
1: Good day to you, everybody. Gene Shepherd, welcome.
0: Morning.
1: No, we never checked with each other. Look at this. Everybody's burned.
0: Sartorial excellence this morning.
1: Well,
0: hey, what the heck
1: is
0: you?
1: Yeah, what did I say?
0: What is this universal American experience?
1: Somebody wrote it down.
0: What PR man laid that on you?
1: I like that. That's heady.
2: Well, I can understand it.
0: You
2: After
0: can?
2: After all, I wrote it.
1: Oh, you wrote it.
0: Sounds like a rock band.
2: No, but you know, the funny thing is, I thought we might talk about some of the things that everybody can identify with, like the prom, like that date you really didn't want to go on, or the date you wish you had gone on. There's a lot of things we can identify with.
0: This is a terrible hour of the morning to play Abby.
1: it's enough to play up, huh?
0: Yeah.
1: I want to tell you, Gene Shepherd is a humorist, author, lecturer, producer. Gene Shepherd's a busy man. And what he's done lately, what we wanted to talk about today, was what Janet referred to as a program on PBS. It's called something about the open heart.
2: Phantom.
1: Oh, yeah.
0: Well,
1: Phantom of the Open Heart.
0: It's a comedy. It's not a regular.
1: Well, it's based on an old superstition that if you see a vision or a face in a hearth in the fire, it's luck. But you know, it's good or bad. Huh?
0: It's an old steel mill superstition. You're thinking of a furnace at home or a fire at home.
1: Mm-hmm.
0: This is an open hearth in the steel mill.
3: Oh.
4: And there's an old steel mill superstition. I worked in the mill when I was a kid.
2: Where? Not in Gary, Indiana, by any chance.
4: Near Gary.
2: Did you?
4: Well, Gary is just one town along that line of towns that string along Indiana there from South Chicago.
2: Was it Hammond, East Chicago?
4: Hammond, Gary, Chicago, Whiting, Indiana Harbor, all of them. How do you know those?
2: I'm from Indiana, that's
4: right. Well, I grew up in Hammond.
2: Did you?
4: So.
2: Yeah. We're Hoosiers.
4: Yeah. And well, then,
3: so I knew I had problems, Wayne said.
4: Well, she could tell you right away that the people outside of Indiana have this idea that Indiana is all this bucolic country, you know, barefoot boy with cheek and all that.
2: And corn fed.
4: Hammond is the toughest town this side of, I would say, Calcutta. Wouldn't you?
2: I think so.
3: Tougher than Youngstown?
4: Oh, come on. Are you
3: really?
4: Kidding? We used to farm our weaklings out to Youngstown.
3: Oh, I find that difficult to
4: You
3: believe.
4: Don't know Hammond, man.
2: Well,
4: we used to fist fight our way to go to school just to get into first grade.
3: I bet a lot gave up, too. Huh?
4: With the Youngstown.
2: But what was so beautiful about that area, and still is the beautiful mix of nationalities.
4: Oh, everybody is. Yeah, that's an interesting point you bring up. It wasn't until I came east and lived in New York that I did not realize that everybody grew up knowing, my best friends were guys named Bolas Rakowski and Gazin Nemeth, and I dated a girl whose mother was a Laplander. And it's funny, the East has a totally different view of the Midwest than is true. Don't you agree?
2: I agree. I would love to go on talking about home. I know you would, too. But we want to talk about Visions. I understand we're going to be seeing this all summer long on PBS.
4: Well, I hope so. It's a film. The Visions series is a very, very interesting series. You know, there's been a lot of talk in writing circles for the last few years that there is no place for serious writing any longer on television, you know, like there was in the days of Patty Chayefsky and Rod Serling and Reginald Rose. And it seems that everybody who writes today is anonymous, and they all write Kojak.
3: Yeah.
4: And they're all the same.
2: Yeah. But what is the Phantom of the Earth?
3: We have a piece of...
2: Yeah, he's going to want to set it up.
4: Well, what is Phantom? Well, it's hard to explain it. It's a film. It's a film that was an adaptation of two novels that I did. And... it's a third creation. It's not really an adaptation. It's something that grew out of these two novels.
2: Well, what are we going to see here? Because I know you brought us a clip. What are we going to see?
4: Well, we have a little clip here that the film is done in a kind of surrealistic style. It's a comedy, but it's very surreal. It's not a realistic comedy. And it happens in this guy's mind, mostly. And you know how your mind is. Your mind will distort things.
2: Mm-hmm.
4: You'll be lying in bed at home, and all of a sudden, a $20 phone bill seems to be a mile high, or an argument at the office gets to be like King Kong.
2: I mean, exaggeration.
4: Yeah, exaggeration. And this is the way this is done. And this scene here, I think the scene they've selected is a scene that shows what an adolescent boy, the way he sees a girl.
2: Oh.
4: Just this moment there. It's the girl madness.
2: Oh. Let's take a look.
4: I know what that's about. Did you ever have it? Of course you did.
3: It's been so long I can't remember, but I'm sure I did.
5: Who are you taking?
6: Daphne Bigelow.

0: Bigelow.
1: Did you say Bigelow, kid?
2: Yeah.
3: That's what I thought you said.
2: What was that all about?
4: How far, no?
5: Never know with them jocks.
6: Hey, Dad, a letter!
7: No, kid.
6: What is it?
7: Nothing good, I bet.
6: Hey, Mom, Dad, it's a letter!
7: Don't leave the screen door open!
8: What'd you say, Randy?
6: Dad's got a letter.
7: Oh. Listen to this. Congratulations, you have won a major award in our $50,000 Great Heroes from the World of Sports contest. It will arrive by special messenger delivered to your address. You are a winner. Congratulations.
9: Okay, we'll be right back in just a second. We just saw a couple of scenes from Phantom of the Open Hearth. And it is, we mentioned before that the lack of really serious writing on television today. It's just like a mold. You know, you got to get in the police force and you got to go after the bad guy. And if it isn't the French Connection, it's the 37th Connection or whatever it is, you know. And it's monotonous. But you're going to give us something different.
10: Well, that's what the whole idea of Visions is, actually, is to give an area, an avenue for creative writing on television. Now, I chose to write my thing in the form of a film. Now, most of them are teleplays. This is not a play. It's written in classical film language.
11: See, how do you do that? How does that differ?
10: Well, very much so. A play, first of all, has acts, mm-hmm. long extended scenes, whereas a film can have scenes that are only milliseconds long. You jump from location to location, area to area. You can play with time.
11: That's got to be tougher, though, Gene, isn't it?
10: It's more natural to me. I've written both plays and film work. And to me, film is more natural because I grew up with film. I went to films as a kid.
11: But don't you have to edit in your head all the time?
10: But you do it automatically if you grow up as a film fan. Mm-hmm. You don't think. It's just like it's like a kid probably growing up today thinks in terms of Kojak. He said, we'll have a car crash now, just automatically. Mm-hmm. Yeah. Now we have the tires squeaking.
9: And a commercial break.
10: And now we have the car rolling down the hill burning.
11: I bet you were a great fan of the 40s movies, weren't you?
10: No.
11: Why not?
10: No, I'm not.
11: I loved them. That's the way they were. They were more...
10: No, I'm not. To me, the most interesting films I've seen were films... I think I'm much more interested in them in modern techniques. For example, Richard Lester, mm-hmm. Robert Altman. Mm-hmm. Altman, this film is very close to the techniques of Altman. In other words, I experiment with the medium rather than
9: it's more technique, though, Gene, than substance.
11: Yeah, right.
10: Not necessarily. No. May I raise a hand? The technique and substance welded, you have a dynamite combination.
9: Sure you do.
10: In other words,
9: how many of those have you seen?
10: Well, we're trying to do it in this.
9: Well,
10: in short,
11: but sometimes they get carried away with trying to have the technique overpower the substance, as John is saying.
10: Yes, I can say that, and I can also say too, though, that there are too many films that are all story and no technique. This also makes a dull film. Any writer will tell you that you can sit down, if you write plottingly, a beautiful novel. No one reads it.
11: But what do you do it for? Do you do it for yourself and for your dedication to your medium? Or do you do it for commercial reasons to appeal to people?
10: You do it the way you do it. In other words, I don't sit down and say, well, I'm going to do this for the audience. Or I'm going to do this for me.
11: Mm-hmm.
10: You have your own language. It's just like you're talking to me. You talk in your own language. You don't sit down and say, how would Gene like me to talk?
11: But I do, though. Not necessarily how I talk, but I want to make myself understandable. I want to make my questions interesting enough to, say, provoke something interesting from you.
9: I forgot the question. What is it?
10: Well,
11: technique.
10: I assume that we're all trying to communicate.
11: Gene and I are following each other, John.
10: I understand. Right. My film is perfectly understandable to anybody who watches it.
11: Uh-huh.
10: The point I'm getting at, though, is that it does not necessarily have to be unsophisticated to be understandable.
11: Mm-hmm.
9: Yeah.
10: In short, even when I perform on stage, I perform very differently from Don Rickles. I require the audience to use their imagination, too. Now, many will not do it. So then I just leave,
9: though. Gene, we're going to look for the Phantom of the Open Hearth, and I know our viewers will, too, because now you got me so excited about it. I understand what you're talking about, and if it's novel, if it has something to say, I think everybody...
10: Well, all I'm trying to do is to make you laugh in this film.
9: Perfect. You've got me.
10: I'm not attempting to convert you to anything.
9: We're going to take a break right now, and the James Montgomery Band is coming in for a little soft background music.
10: I heard them tuning up.
11: They're going to be in here just a minute, understand.
9: And I want to tell you...
10: I'm ready.
9: I'm ready. We get this James Montgomery Band, we've got the energy crisis licked. They can light...

0: Okay, fine. It's under control here. And we're ready to go. Hello. Oh, wait,
1: the chin's thing.
0: There we are, there. Everything's under control here now. Oh, speaking of being under control, have you become aware of a peculiar kind of underground that exists? A kind of underground of goofing off? A kind of underground of taking it easy and pushing things around and making it seem as if it's actually happening, whereas in actual fact, it's not occurring. We have here, Walt, do you have that thing, 50 great moments there. See, so the one that says 50 great moments there. Just get in there, Lee, hon. There it is, 50 great moments, and you'll find one in there marked Chopin. I think Chopin, Lee, here, you help Walt. You take one of the discs there, and I'll fill there either Chopin or Humoresque will be all right. Just anything soft and sweet, because it describes the scene probably better in more dynamic terms than I can describe. Oh, by the way, speaking of dynamic terms, I've just been approached by somebody to make a few comments before the fair opens on what I think the fair is going to be like. Well, what's that? Good, fine. Humoresque? What's that got to do with the fair, Walt? Although perhaps that might be close to it. I have a vague feeling that about the fair, that we're off to a really good start. This is the opening, you know, the opening blast, Robert Moses saying that the school kids got to pay full price and all that stuff. Somehow that's getting the fair off to a good 20th century mid 1960s attitude. The whole thing is starting to fit together. Yeah, have you ever wondered how New York ever got along without Moses? I wonder how it must have been. It must have been very confusing, you know, without somebody to tell you how things should be run and how things should be put together and all that. It's funny how the city just grew. It's amazing like that. Of course, there are men of destiny everywhere. And this reminds me of the kind of dynamic sort of stuff that you see are all around you now. For example, the score is tied, just 5 seconds to go. You take a long, high, arching one-hander from behind your desk just as the buzzer sounds. It's a tense moment. The ball is dropping, slices off the backboard. Hits the rim, bounces around, and it's in! You've won! You've won! You've finally beaten your secretary! 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They're all perfect for the game. The buzzer? Why, that's only the boss calling you on the intercom. Probably wants to challenge.

You to a game. Watch out. The word's out that he's got a deadly jump shot. Yes, you must be satisfied. Satisfaction guaranteed. Diners Club cards honored. Somehow that expresses so much about American business right there. The whole scene. the whole business of playing the game. Of course, I think one of the hardest things to do today in this world of total automation, and automation is becoming even part of the executive world. I don't think this has been really discussed much. When we think of automation, we think of people working machines somewhere, you know, operating great big drill presses and lathes and one thing another. But one of the sneaky sides to automation is the taking over of, you might say, editorial and executive prerogative. That almost any organization today has a great battery of research machines that do nothing but make research statements, or at least make research figures available, so that in the end the executive has, of course he likes this feeling too, has his hands tied. And so when they throw out the design by the artist, the engineer who's created this beautiful design, the executive says, "Well, actually, Reg, what can I do? We've taken an in-depth survey, and as far as I'm concerned, the design is magnificent. Actually, I vote for it all the way. I'm going to put my name down for it all the way. But my hands are tied. All we can do is just, we've got to go along with it." Of course, then they wind up with the Edsel. What's the matter? Everybody looks so solemn. What's the matter? It's all right. If you're going to worry, you go out there and worry, huh? Oh, okay. Don't worry. I'm not afraid of him. He's afraid of me. Actually, that's the way it goes. The problem, of course, is one in which automation has taken over where the decision used to be made. You know, the decision was very important in an executive's world today, but no longer do you find many of them who actually make decisions. They are, in a sense, tools of the machine itself. Did you see that great article in the New York Times here the other day? It's so rare that you find somebody actually laying it out, really laying it out about whatever happens to be happening today. It was on the front page of the Times, and I must give the Times credit for that. It was an interview, or at least a report, of a discussion. It wasn't really a discussion. It was a testimony that was being given before a congressional committee that was investigating the effects of automation on the population at large. Did you read that, Walt? Boy, was it ever a red hot piece! And he was and is the president of a company, one of the big companies that builds automation equipment. So he really knows what he's talking about. He builds this stuff and he sells it, and he studies the situation all up and down the line. And he said one of the things that is holding us down is the great belief that many people in positions of power and writers and one thing another, the myths that many of them hold about automation. One of the myths being, one, that automation will create more jobs. He said, forget it. If it was going to create more jobs, we wouldn't automate. He just said it right out there. He said nobody. Then he said one of the other great myths is that there will be a large number of new types of jobs created, like maintenance men, people who are technicians and so on. He says these machines practically need no maintenance. I'm sorry, he said. There will be no jobs. He says, if it created jobs for maintenance men, again, it would be impractical to have these machines. So it's a myth. He says, we want to believe it so badly, it kind of solves the problem for you, that we do believe it, and forget it. It's a myth. He says, furthermore, a lot of other myths about it is that we will reach the point of no return. He says, it is not foreseeable in the future. He said, and then he went on to say such things as, well, there are roughly 40,000 or more jobs a week that are being eliminated by automation. Now, he means these jobs are eliminated. He doesn't mean that men are being displaced. He just means there won't be those jobs, period.
And yet our population is going up. And so as 40,000 jobs go out, and he says, oh, one more thing. He says the curve will rise. He says there will be more than 40,000 when automation really begins to swing, until finally probably 200,000 and 300,000 a year will be eliminated totally. Those jobs will no longer exist. And he says, we just better decide about that. So at the bottom of the page where this article finished, in sort of an ironical juxtaposition of pieces, often you'll find this in the newspaper where you'll find two or three pieces clustered together that presents a kind of strange cross-section of the world. Sometimes it's deliberate, other times it's just inadvertent that they're there. Well, this piece, underneath it, under the end of this piece, had a piece about the first UNIVAC has just been retired. And they were retiring it. It was in the Treasury Department. And the UNIVAC typed out a message. It said it was now processing its last piece of data. Good night. Cut itself off. And they all stood around, and the Treasury officials, after 10 years, didn't know whether to give it a watch or what. It was now done. It had done something like 730,000 hours of work and typed 87 billion words and figured out 67 trillion equations and done all this fantastic stuff and built the pyramids by itself. And now they are sending it to the Smithsonian. It's UNIVAC 1 has been put to rest. And the reason it's been put to rest is because UNIVAC 1, the way the article put it, is now a moron compared to the other ones that are coming on, who can do like 10,000 times more than this one. And so he has been put to rest in the Smithsonian Institute. And I suspect eventually there will be two or three people on display in the Smithsonian Institute, also outmoded, of course. Now, the problem, this is WORAMNFM New Yorkie here. And so in the end, you find these things like executive waste basketball going on. That's a little telltale piece of truth, where guys are sitting around in their office trying to figure out ways. Can you imagine Scrooge, Ebenezer Scrooge, with a game of waste basketball there, and Bob Cratchit and he are trying to see who can throw the memo in from the corner, you know, with the over-the-shoulder shot, and Scrooge is working on a jump push shot, and old Ebenezer Tiny Tim comes in on his crutch and tries a bounce shot, you know. Well, of course, in those days, there was a different problem there. It was quite the opposite. There was more work than anybody could do. And now today, there's less work than anybody can do. And so the problem has become one of great complexity now. And eventually, they predict there will be a day when man will be given over to total leisure. Now, that sounds like a great idea. It does. It only sounds like a great idea to people who are working their ears off, you know, who are really sweating like mad. The idea of total leisure sounds great. But a guy who hasn't done a lick of work in 9 years, total leisure doesn't sound very great to him, really. In the end, it's one gigantic piece of boredom. So we begin to have all sorts of little examples of triviality beginning to grape it. One of the things about people who are becoming bored and who have very little to do in their lives is a great attention to trivialities. Have you ever seen an old grandma who has not had anything to do for years, how much attention she will spend fixing the wax artificial flowers? You can see that in places. One of the sad sights is to go into the H&H or any one of the all-night restaurants here in town and see old ladies who have looked forward all day to their one big moment of going out, where they have this one thing which is going to become important to them, and that's to eat. That's the one thing that they have done constructively all day. And so they will come in, and have you ever watched them? I watched a couple of old ladies here few months ago go over and look over all the things, the pie and everything, and they walked back and forth, and they went over and they got their change and they counted their nickels, and then they walked back and forth again, and then they went over and they looked over the forks and the knives and the spoons, Ed, and they looked at all, and they finally picked the knife they wanted and the spoon they wanted,
And then they went back and they looked again and they got a good tray and they picked up some paper napkins. And, oh, it was just a tremendous deal. And it took them about 25 minutes to even get to a slot, much less make a selection. Well, then they started to make selections. And between every selection, they would talk it over. Emily would discuss the squash. And Clara would hold out for the carrots. And then they would both decide, no, the corn on the cob looks very good tonight. And they would go over and look at the corn on the cob, and they would talk to the person behind the counter. This would go on and on and on. Then they would get to the meat place, and they would go back and forth, and they would look at the sliced lamb, and then they would look at the fried chicken, then they would look at the fish, and they keep going back and forth. All the while, the real eaters behind them are really getting bugged, you know, going around, all right, come on, get out of the way there. And they're moving on. You know, the guys with 9 minutes to get their whole lunch in, and they're yelling, and Emily and Clara are spending their whole, this is their whole day, really, you know. And they finally get through the line, and they've got their stuff, and they get to the end where the cash register is, and then they talk to the lady there. They give her the dollar, and the lady makes the change, and there's a little discussion, then they finally move on through, and then they go out and they get themselves some coffee, and they come over, and that is when it really starts, is when they sit down to the table, and it happened to be that they were at my table, so I happened to notice them. They sit down at the table, and each one of them takes a little paper napkin and spreads it out like a doily in front of her, you know, just spreads it out very carefully and puts her little fork over here and her little knife over here, and she puts her little spoon down here, and then takes a handkerchief or something out, one of those little pink things, you know, with flowers on it, and begins to polish the knife. She polishes the knife and polishes the fork, and all the while the food is sitting there. And then she takes her dish and her plate and puts it right in the middle there, and then she takes the sugar and very carefully puts it into the coffee and stirs. And all the while, Emily and Clara are talking about the beans. They're talking about the corn. And then they talk. Oh, she said, oh, for heaven's sakes, I'm just so sorry. I didn't see that whole wheat bread. And then they talk about that. They haven't even eaten yet, you see. And by this time, they've been in this place for about an hour, maybe pushing an hour and a half. And eventually, they start to very, very slowly pick at the food very carefully, because they've got to make this last another hour. Eating it is a very major thing. And then after they have eaten the food, then begins the big discussion about dessert. This is another whole half hour, three quarters, maybe perhaps even an hour. There's a lot of discussion going on there. And yet it goes on so placidly. You've seen this happen, Ed. You've been in these. It goes on so placidly. And it is the attention to the triviality that marks the emancipated person. And when I say emancipated, I mean the person who has been relieved for one reason or another from life. You don't have to be involved in life, so now you can fool around with all this little trivial stuff like tatting and, you know, and polishing apples and all that kind of stuff. And it takes many forms. Ed, do you have my sweet little music there? Here's another advertisement that shows the same syndrome. Only at ANS in all of New York. New Pet Pampering Dog Cosmetics by Poodaloo. Dog perfume, Arf Pet, 2 ounces, $2.50. Le Chien, 2 ounces, $2.50. And this is a darling little item for the decline and fall division of the Roman Empire Department. Masketeer Doggy Mascara. Yes, mascara for that lovely little French poodle of yours. Just $1.75, and it comes in several fetching shades. Nail enamel, made just for little doggies. Many bright shades to choose from, beginning at $1. Shampoo concentrate for the perfect doggy do. Complete with self-applicator, although we don't quite know how the little doggie's going to apply it herself. Or himself. But nevertheless, it comes with a self-applicator. 12 ounces makes up to 48 ounces of lovely Doggy Do shampoo. Just $1.98. Yes, friends, fellow Romans, now for the first time you can pamper your lovely pet with cosmetics especially blended to make them look even more beautiful. Come in and write or phone for these beauty aids for your lovely little pet.

0: That's very good. That's it. Now you hold that one. That's, you just keep that one on. That's a good one for this scene. Now I ask you. I wonder whether you will find four or five guys living in the frontier somewhere, hacking away at the underbrush, interested in doggy do shampoo, or mascara for that friendly little sheepdog of yours that's out there yelling at the sheep. Well, this is all part of the scene. You know, it's all part of the business where people no longer have any involvement with life. And you can totally involve yourself in the trivialities, the little things which, you know, don't matter. There's no responsibility whether your dog's mascara is running, or whether or not you just scored a two-pointer from over by the water cooler there, you know, a big bounce shot with your executive wastebasket basketball set. Now, of course, it takes many forms. Now, when the machine itself, even the machine, you know, has a tendency to become in a totally, I suppose you might say frivolous civilization, and it's certainly not the American civilization I'm not talking about. I'm talking about the total machine civilization, wherever it might occur. This is happening in other places in the world. That the machine itself, like dogs, begins to have elements of total uselessness. The dog really in many areas today is no longer an animal at all. It's a piece of jewelry, some kind of cosmetic that you carry with you. It's some kind of a strange live extension of something you never were. I notice fat ladies often have skinny dogs, and that gives them a feeling of being skinny. Little thin males have gigantic Great Danes. That's a new thing. Have you noticed that? Little thin people walking around, and they have dogs that are 17 feet tall. So you can achieve through your pet what you yourself never were. I'm looking for the day when the little thin people wind up with gigantic, enormous mastiffs. You know, the kind with the stainless steel collars with spikes on them. You know, that kind with the big phosphorescent teeth. Oh, yeah, they've got him there. The Hound of the Baskervilles is just around the corner. I can hear him baying now on Lexington Avenue in the 50s. Well, these things, the day will come, of course, when the machine itself will begin to have elements of uselessness. Here is an example of that now, which probably you haven't run into yet, but you are about to. It's about to burst on the American public. They're real quiet there, and just a suggestion of the decadence there. Do you remember the days when you used to think a car was for going around places, you know, bumping into things and yelling out of the window of? Well, it's taken on a new dimension. We have now his and hers transmissions for the new car. Now for the man who really wants to drive his car and keep his automatic-minded wife happy too, add the Hurst dual-gate transmission control. His gate, his transmission, gives a rapid, positive, masculine 1-2-3 shift. Hers has the familiar, soft, automatic setup. He gets all the hard-hitting, high-performance capability the transmission offers, while she retains all the convenience of an automatic driving gear. It makes driving fun again, men, and adds individualism to your car, yet keeps it safe and easy for mom and the girls to drive. A simple flip of a latch locks the competition gate to all but the lucky masculine key holder, and that key, man, can belong to you. His and hers transmissions. So with a flip of a switch, the car can become masculine. I bet a lot of people wish they were like that. But it's all happening all around the line. And one of the this is we're trying to take trying to take a brief gull's eye. Oh, speaking of cars, you got that thing in there, Eddie? All righty. Righty-ro. Hit it.
1: Wouldn't you really rather have a Buick?
0: A Buick?
1: A Buick?
0: A Buick?
1: A Buick?
0: A Buick?
1: Wouldn't you really rather have a Buick?
0: A Buick?
1: Than any other kind of car?
0: Yes.
2: In 1964... the car for lovers and car lovers is the romantic new Buick Skylark.
0: What a backseat.
2: You'll love how it gets you away from the crowd in a hurry. This year, you can practically custom make your own Skylark with a choice of three new engines, one gas miserly V6 and two V8s. And there's a new Super Turbine 300 transmission. It's a very personal car for very particular people.
0: Of course.
2: And above all,
0: there won't
2: it's
0: be
2: a
0: over
2: Buick.
0: 2 million other guys.
1: So, wouldn't you really rather have a Buick?
0: A Buick?
1: A Buick? Oh, wouldn't you really rather have a Buick this year?
0: I like it. Miserly. Turbo prop, 6,000 horsepower, V8 Jetstream engine. Miserly. I know a guy who's just got himself tapped right into the little big inch pipeline. He doesn't even bother. He's got a big flexible pipe. Just sucks it up there. It's funny. You know, along the line of that, how people get, how we're slowly becoming pretty much, I suppose you might say, superfluous, is perhaps reflected in the way we approach real problems today. That it was very difficult, you know, for a Roman, when Rome was really sliding down the ways, going into the deep water, it was very difficult for a Roman to ever actually get involved, to ever really get worked up or excited over anything that was being reported from the front. You know, there was the guys come running back all the way from Sparta or from someplace, all out of breath and arrows sticking out of their back. And there was, oh, come on, you know, what is, sit down here and have a ham hock and have some grape, and the girls will be in a minute, and we'll have a swim in the pool, and we'll get on to the baths. And it was very hard to get anybody to get excited over anything. And when they did, they preferred to sing a song about it. They preferred to make it into a little playlet, which they all acted out. Well, this is pretty much what's happening in our world today. You know, the real elements that are the real problems of our world, the racial problems, so on, have all become prime showbiz themes. They really have. And they become themes in such a way as to nullify their actual, to blunt their actual impact, what they really are about. This is an old story. If you can get people to sing about it, they're not going to worry about it. Even though the singing seems to be a form of worrying, it rarely is. Music is always a substitute for thinking. And once you can get that going, you're all set. You're all right. Now here's just a little thing that was sent to me. That picked it up, and it's a very official piece of business here. This is not printed in one of those little Reader's Digest funny things at the bottom. This is from a newsletter by a big electronic company that builds transistors, and they make resistors and one thing and another. They're really a hard-hitting outfit. And here is another one of the little pieces that I thought you might... you could see just a glimpse of how much man is beginning to mean in his own world. Just a little tiny glimpse, just a little glimpse, that's all. It's just like a little mosaic, but you can once in a while feel worlds to come.
3: A new device stops machine tools when sharply spoken words such as "ouch" are uttered by an operator. The device is not sensitive to ordinary background noises, but responds to any sharp exclamatory remark, particularly of the "help" variety.
0: Oh boy. Somehow the idea of a machine that only responds to people screaming Now, that on the surface, that sounds kind of nice. You know, a machine stops when a guy goes, oh, my foot, oh, and the machine stops. Well, let's look at it another way. I mean, how did the machine get to the point where the guy couldn't control it and reached out and grabbed his foot? And he had no control, obviously, over the thing, except to scream at it. And all along the line, you see these little elements of creeping non-peopleism. Now, I'm sure that we have created this enormous machine, this great wind-up world of ours. Have you ever had the feeling that the world someday eventually is going to have a giant key sticking out of somewhere near the pole? And it'll be wound up magnetically or something, and it'll just continue to run and run and run. You know, there have been theories that eventually, when man does really become totally outmoded, that the machines that he's created will continue to run on and on and on long after he is a fossil, a fossilized form. And, of course, the machines that we have today can easily evolve into other forms. It could very well be, you know, that we're the missing link. We like to think that man is the final statement on this earth by God or whatever it is that you prefer to believe in. It could very well be UNIVAC 1 is Adam. Has it ever occurred to you? And that we have been just those things swinging in the trees comparatively up to this point. Now, I'm quite convinced when there was evolution, you know, when evolution was really, it takes billions and millions and millions of years, but evolution at its peak, when forms of life were changing over the great millennia, it must have been that an earlier form would look upon a new form as a lesser form rather than a higher form. That here you had a great reptile, a brontosaurus, for example, walking around scratching and eating trees and knocking down mountains and everything else, that the first scurrying little four-legged creatures that walked on their back legs and had this funny look in the eye must have looked like just lice to him, you know, little nothing things. He'd kick them around. But nevertheless, there was the genesis of Ed Sullivan and other great things to follow. It must be that way. So right now, we all feel superior to the machine. Have you noticed that there's all kinds of writings that, well, actually, the machine is the product of man's mind, and as such can never outdo man, and not really, that it's dependent upon blah, blah, blah, blah, blah, blah, blah, et cetera, blah, blah, blah. Well, I don't know. There's no way of knowing what it'll be like 500 years from now, or 1,000, or 1,500 years from now. Looking at it over the long sweep of history, have you ever had the feeling of real curiosity now that we have had a glimpse of the world to come, the brave new world, a feeling of real curiosity about, let's say, the world of 2,000 years from now and man's status in that world? I'll bet a man of today would be totally incomprehensible to men of that time. Like, for example, insisting on being called by your name. I'll bet that concept is going to disappear. You know, we like to think that names always were. They weren't, you know. That the name is not really a very old tradition. That only a few thousand years ago, men were not really called names, but they were just known by the trade that they followed. A carpenter or a mason, the sailor. They were just called by that, and they would give them a little first, like big sailor, or short sailor, or big mason, or fat carpenter, that kind of thing. Yeah, sure, that was really, sure. And then they would say, fat carpenter's son, and that would be the next guy. Yeah, nobody had names like Charlie Brown or Eddie Zajac, that kind of stuff. That's a useless name. And that's right. They didn't have names like that. Well, eventually, I suspect that we will go back to that same system. That, like the zip code, will do away with states eventually. Oh, yeah. The zip code is going to do all that jazz about states and all that stuff. That's going to go, believe me, eventually. For all practical intents and purposes. Now, it is. If you were to go into the post office, you will find that such things as states and names of cities and places like that are practically out of date. They just don't do that anymore. With the zip codes and all that coming in, and the future projected ideas of mailing things, you'll never have to have anything like that. You know, you've seen names, for example, little names like telephone exchanges have disappeared now. The number is becoming the primary means of designation. And I will go further than that. I will say that eventually even the number will be meaningless. There will be a tape form punch. You will have a punch form that will be far more meaningful than the actual number that the punch form stands for. Have you ever looked at the little bottom of your check? Now, the number doesn't mean a great deal. It's the way those little holes are in the check that actually makes the difference to the machine. Nobody really looks at that number. It's the machine that scans those holes that makes the decision as to whether this check bounces or not, whether your account will balance or whether it doesn't. And it's the way the holes line up. And probably 1,000 years from now, guys won't have numbers, really. We like to think of people having numbers. I don't think they'll even have that dignity. I think that they will have some form of punch thing which they will use constantly to relate to one another. Now, whether they will relate to one another ever individually in the end, I doubt. I suspect that man will be able to get along with very well without man himself, which will mean that each one of us will be sealed in some kind of a compartment. And any conversations or any relationships we have with other people will be through largely electronic means. You know, this is beginning to happen in many marriages. I know of several marriages right here in town where people live in separate apartments. And they see each other occasionally. Now, that seems pretty wild, but this is nevertheless true. And, I mean, like in the same block, they live in a apartment. There's not people who work on one coast and somebody works in another city. I don't mean that. I mean people who literally have found that they live with their friend, their wives, or whoever it might be, better away from them. And so yeah, they may, once in a while, they'll get together over the phone and... Guy said a remarkable thing here the other day to me. He said on the phone, he says, I understand my wife's had the pip lately. Of course, I'm at the other apartment. I haven't seen her, but I understand she's had the pip. I said, what? And they weren't separated either. Remember that. They got along fine, get along great. They just find that life is better separate. And so when you carry this trend, that the satirist or the writer must always take the trend and carry it forward as far as he can carry it, and see what is going on in the time and the place where he lives, and to project it to another place or another time. Now, one of the things that we fool around a great deal with when people are beginning to get itchy, get the triviality bug, is we fool with time and space. Since we have practically defeated space now, as far as getting to London, you can get to London quicker than you can get to Des Moines. You can, literally. I mean that as a fact. You can. You can take off at Idlewild within an hour from now. You can take off from Idlewild and actually be in London quicker than you can get in Des Moines. Now you think you can probably the first impression. Oh no, that's ridiculous. But have you ever tried to get from the airport outside of Des Moines to Des Moines? Well, the time that it takes you to get from the airport that is near Des Moines to Des Moines itself proper is roughly the time that would take you to get from London all the way into Brussels and possibly halfway to Prague. And so time and space doesn't mean much. Now they're fooling around with time. Here I think is something that indicates also and is part of that dynamic, galvanizing thing. I remember when I was a kid, and they would talk in class about the decline and fall of civilizations. It was very hard to understand what they meant by Nero fiddling while Rome burned. You always had a picture, a very literal picture, of this guy wearing this nightgown with some leaves in his hair, and he's standing there, and he's somehow playing a fiddle, and you can see the city is burning there. Well, it was very, very hard to understand that in other than literal terms, actual literal terms, like, He fiddled while Rome burned. You could see it burning. Well, then reading on a little further, you found that that there was a great vanity that began to grow among the people of the period. Have you read about that? The vanity, that the people were so concerned with their personal appearance that it became a major occupation with those who existed at the time, a major occupation. Now here, you got a little of that in there, Eddie? This is another example of the thing.
3: From the New York Daily News, fellows, I think that all of you are going to be interested in this little handy tip here. That Madison Avenue executive you just met might be a lot younger than he looks. Jessica Russell Gaver will report in a forthcoming issue of Escapade that young executives are acquiring a mature, graying look by having their hair colored with such lovely rinses, fellows, as Silver Lining, Platinum, or True Steel.

0: Anyway, now, of course, it used to be quite the opposite. When guys would start getting gray, they would have their hair dyed something else. But now it's quite it's quite the opposite. Well, that whole thing of becoming involved in yourself to the exclusion of almost everything else in the world is evidenced now today in politics. You'll find this is becoming even a political viewpoint. Ayn Rand, there are other people who have been saying this politically and otherwise, that the chief concern is yourself. Anything that is important to you is important, and must be considered totally, in a way, the answer, the end-all, and the be-all of the way that a man lives in this time and place. Of course, that leads to a new kind of barbarism. It leads to all sorts of interesting repercussions, but who knows yet? You know, who knows? In 2,000 years, well, 2,000 years, I don't know. That even to this day, right now at this moment, if you'll notice, all over the dials, radio, television, even the movies, certainly the plays, novels too. Novels are becoming, and movies and plays, one thing or another, are becoming almost totally narcissistic, where the star who's in the play, who's in the movie, who's in the picture, is far more important than what is being said. We've come now to the point where directors are making pictures about directors making pictures. Fellini makes a picture about himself making a picture, and that becomes enough. That's the end of it all there. I feel that eventually, of course, the great stars will be director, photographer, writer. They will be all. They will just be in front of that camera for 2.5 solid hours, pulsating, and we will switch ourselves into them to feel their great waves of emotion and passion, and we will finally arrive at Aldous Huxley's feelies. We're pretty close to the feelies now. We're getting there, although they're not quite electronic yet. We have that one last step to make, that one faltering move, and we will have finally plugged ourselves right into Jonas Mekas's quivering psyche, or Fellini's vast naval contemplation inside of himself. It's not quite the same as Melville contemplating his flight towards that great white whale. Not quite the same thing. But then again, this is 1963, dynamic, hard-hitting, ever-expanding universe, etc.
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2: Senator Jacob Javits predicts that the Nixon administration, within 6 months, will begin a drive appealing to workers and employers to improve what he calls the dismal performance in the field of productivity by American industry. Javits says the well-coordinated productivity drive could well include local labor management productivity councils similar to those established during World War II. These councils, he said, took up such problems as productivity, absenteeism, recreation, and motivation. He said there were thousands of councils across the country. Tonight's double at Yonkers Raceway was won by off-track betting letter D, Air New Zealand, and letter E, Nils Trusong. Letters D and E paid $24. The feature race won by OTB letter F, Fine Shot. Letter F paying $11.20, $3.80, and $2.60. A mixed session today for the stock market. Trading was fairly active with New York Exchange volume totaling 17,460,000 shares. Losers outnumbered gainers, 748 to 673, 354 were unchanged. However, Dow Jones Industrials closed up 2.19 at 967.72. Transportation down 0.14, utilities down 0.20, and the price of an average New York common share gained 1 cent. On the American exchange, sales were 5,788,000 shares. Gainers ahead of losers, 494 to 444, with 288 unchanged. And the Amex index closed up 0.06. Now these notes from the community calendar. Omar Shalua Olatunji, the noted lecturer, writer, and consultant on African culture, will be the master of ceremonies when Africa on Stage is performed at the American Red Cross Building, 150 Amsterdam Avenue at 66th Street, tomorrow evening at 8 p.m. Tickets are $250 and may be purchased at the door. Africa on Stage is being sponsored by the African Student Aid Fund and the International Center in New York. Tomorrow evening at 8 p.m., the Phi Alpha Fraternity of St. Francis College of Brooklyn is co-sponsoring a gay 90s night with St. Joseph's College at St. Joseph's College, 245 Clinton Avenue in Brooklyn. Live entertainment will be provided by the grandmas, grandsons, and admission is $3 for guys, $2 for girls, and $4 for couples. Which hospital services will your insurance cover? If you have questions about Medicare, Medicaid, Blue Cross, or other health insurance benefits, come to the community night meeting at Methodist Hospital of Brooklyn, Thursday, April 20th at 8:15 p.m. in the auditorium of the Nurses Residence and 8th Avenue in Brooklyn. We'll have the weather and the top of the news coming right up.
3: 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I'll be at Cape Kennedy Space Center starting Friday to report preparations and launch of Apollo 16, man's fifth expedition to the surface of the moon. 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
2: The National Weather Service. Increasing cloudiness tonight, the low in the mid-40s. Rain likely tomorrow and tomorrow night. The high tomorrow in the mid-50s. The low tomorrow night about 50. The chance for rain Sunday, higher in the mid-50s. Right now in cloudy mid-Manhattan, it's 51 degrees, the humidity 54%, the wind northeast at 9 miles an hour, and the barometer rising at 30.03 inches. And the top of the news in brief, Brooklyn couple, victims of double murder. One policeman shot and seriously wounded, two others wounded shortly before noon at a black Muslim mosque in West Harlem. Communist shelling kills 15 civilians in Saigon, another 16 in Da Nang, where 20 U.S. aircraft also reported damaged. New York conservative Senator James Buckley sees good prospects that the Vietnam War will be in low gear by the November elections. And that, friends, is the 10 o'clock edition of the news. This is John Scott reporting for Lester Smith, inviting you to hear news as it happens on WOR. I'll be back with you tonight at 11. And to stay tuned now for WOR's resident genius, Gene Shepherd, who follows next over WOR New York.

Yes, yes, yes, yes. You sit right here on my knee, baby, and I'll talk it over with you. So just sit right here, and we're ready for business. Yes, sir, it's old Travis McGee here, and we're ready to lay a goodie on you. The great chicken fairy here. The legendary chicken fairy is going to whip a goodie on you. Hello, test? Please, Al, if you will. Let's go, quickly. No, that's the thing over there. 1, 2, 3, 4. Bring it up there. Start it over again, Al. Start it over again. Start it. We're not going to have... While you're doing that, I'll hit the machine here to get this hum out of here. There's something in here that causes a terrible hum. Every time I'm in this place, it does it. Hello. All right. All set in there, Al? Okay. Fine. Try. Mysterious lights play upon the undulating desert sands of the ancient kingdom of Persia. And the sun hangs low in the menacing sky. Yes, it is time. It is time to contemplate the infinite. And time to understand that somewhere over the desert sands, the great chieftain pauses atop his fantastic charger, looks out over his sinister band, and gets ready to sing his song. Gets ready to sing to all of his friends and all of his followers, everywhere they might be. By the way, this is also an intro that goes on for over 25 minutes. I'm the Sheik of Arabia. Yes, that's right, Alan.

Shudder. Oh, I knew you'd love it, gang. I knew you'd love it. Here's a message from Shoe Town, especially for men and boys. Fellas, whatever your recreation pleasure, and that covers a lot of ground here. It says, whatever your recreation pleasure, be it ball playing or bike riding or swinging or camping or kite flying, jogging or just plain sitting around, you'll enjoy it more in Stripers from Shoe Town. What Shoe Town? Well, it's the place for men of all ages. 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And what are Stripers? 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I like to say that, Striper sneakers, valued at up to $8, but priced at just $5.99 at Shoe Town. So get over there quick. Quick, Shoe Town, where you always find great buys on famous name shoes for the entire family. Love the chic of therapy. Hey, listen, I want you to hear what's going on here. And I'm going to give you a warning here. Wait just a minute. I'm really bothered by this hum in here today. Wait, I'm going to check something here. Just hold on a minute here. Hold on a minute, King. That's right. I'm going to try something here. Hello, test. No, that didn't change it much. Hello, test. We get a hum in this studio, and I am going to do something about it because it does not always work as a hum. Yeah, hello, 1, 2, 3, 4. That's no better. Hello, 1, 2, 3, 4. No, nope. 1, 2, 3, 4. Hello, test. 1, 2. No, nope. It's the way it's going to be, gang. That's the way it is. That's the way it is. Wait, I'm going to try something here. Yeah, that's better. Yeah, that's a little better. How's that? That's good. Yeah. Yeah, that's a little bit better. There. Great. I fixed the equipment. One of those little victories. All right, now I have a scary story that I'm about to tell you. Not scary, really. Did you hear about this? Any of you out there read this story? Did you hear about I'll read it to you. It says, in separate raids, the police arrested 109 people in Manhattan and Central Islip, Long Island. Now listen, charged them with attending and prompting cockfights in violation of the state's conservation and agricultural laws. 81 suspects were taken into custody when the police entered a five-story loft building on Wooster Street and found them gathered around a large table where two roosters were fighting. 35 game birds were picked up, and they raided a place out on Central Islip, and 25 roosters were picked up there. When I heard that story, see, and it got me at a place I haven't been gotten in a long time. I know I have never told this story ever on the air. It's one of those things, you know, certain things happen to you that are so off the wall that you automatically erase it from your memory. You just don't hardly remember it, you know? Now, that's in direct opposition to what most people think. You know, if somebody walked right up to me and says, oh, what do you remember out of your life? All right, tell me what you remember. Brack. Well, immediately, if I were to intellectualize about it, I would say, well, you know, the things I would remember are the great moments in your life that have happened. Not at all. Not at all, because I think that the most traumatic things that happen in your life, you just sort of erase. They're really great, and you have to think about it. And I'll say, oh, yeah, wow, I remember that night. You have to drag it up. Well, I'll tell you. I'm gonna tell you a story now. I'm going to warn you. It has elements. But you just have to form your own opinion. That's all I got to say. Now, I'm also of another opinion, Al, if I may throw this at you here, friend, tonight. It's good to work with you, by the way. I'll throw this out to you. Do you agree that most men live lives of exemplary dullness? Their lives are straight line. They go to school. They go to college. They meet this girl. They get married. They have two nicely spaced, maybe three nicely spaced kids. The biggest excitement he ever gets in his life is every 2 years he gets another Pontiac, right? he waits from year to year for the ultimate Super Bowl game. That's about it. And one day he shuffles off the mortal coil, and that's the end of the ball game for Clarence, or whatever his name is, right? Now there's another group.
a tiny minority, I will grant you, which because of the accidents of fate, genes, parents, various other things, they live a totally different life. Their lives are generally loaded with alarms and excursions, near misses.

0: get the driveway paved. Come on, we've been putting it up. Big decision. Well, I don't know whether it's always an unmixed blessing or whether, you know, whether it's a bad scene. But I'm just going to tell you exactly what happened to me one time. And don't say, well, what do you mean? How can this kind of stuff happen? It did happen. I'm just telling you it happened. Because my life has lived generally up to this point on the very knife edge of respectability. Now, not necessarily respectability. Let's say sheer and total disaster. Now, all right, I'll just tell it to you the way it was. I'm in college. Now, a lot of you say, Shepard, you never tell us stories, but when you were in college, right, I'll tell you, it's the summertime. It's hot. And I'm a GI type student, you know? Got a couple of bucks in my pocket, and I got a job in the summertime. And I'm out in this town in the Midwest, which, for want of a better name, we will call Cincinnati. That's an old Indian name. Obviously, there's no town actually named that, but we will call it that so that we will not put the guilty in the tight spot, right? So I'm out in this town. Now, this town, this hypothetical town, is right across the river from a hypothetical state which we will call Kentucky. Now, the river goes right through this place. It is a big river. That old river rolls on, don't do nothing, just keeps rolling on. That old man river. That's the Ohio River. Now, on hot nights in Cincinnati, the temperature and the humidity combine to almost bust your head right outside from inside your ears. I mean, oh boy. I mean, whew. I mean, the air just lays there sometimes for weeks in August, late July. It doesn't move. Just lays a great big fat watermelon of hot air. With about 97% humidity, it gets so hot that you can't believe it's that hot. In fact, sometimes the heat out in Cincinnati reminds you of a 375-pound lady sitting on a camp stool at a 4th of July picnic. It's just hot. It just sits there. Well, on this particular night, I feel the itch. Now, this is a dangerous thing. I think that many people who are of the innocent type, who live the straight line life, have never felt the itch. And by the way, speaking of the straights, this is WOR New York. And before we go any further, I think we ought to lay a goodie here. The old legendary Chicken Fairy is going to lay a General Tire goodie right on you. Yeah, listen to that. Oh, nothing like those bugles blowing. Listen to this, friend. 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This, believe me, is going to be the year that Portugal becomes the first country in Europe to visit. So call your travel agent or TAP for complete details. The number in New York is 421-8500. Take a European vacation where the Europeans do. Portugal. And while we're on the subject of commercials, do you have a car commercial in there for you? Yeah, I knew you did, Al.
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1: That's very nice. 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Would you please give me a little echo chamber, if you will? 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Pow! Pow! 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Pow! Pow! I knew you'd like that. 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A benefit for WPRB. Pow, pow, pow, pow. Why do I have to do that pow business? That's ridiculous. And we got one more other little goodie lay on here. Let's see. The commercial reads, Mr. and Mrs. Announcer, use your own ingenuity and skill. I see. My own ingenuity and skill. You're a great salesman or you wouldn't be where you are. Well, I like those little compliments. 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And by the way, this stuff is very lightly sparkling. It has a very light, you know what I mean, bubbles, a little light carbonation. It's just great. 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And you just look up Costa del Sol. That's good Portuguese rosé wine, and you'll love it. It'll go with anything, friends. And by the way, Costa del Sol Vintage Rosé, imported by the Allens of M.S. Walker, Incorporated, Boston, Massachusetts. You look that wine up. It's a goodie. Costa del Sol. Sol. Yeah. I'll tell you what I like rosé with. Rosé, if it's nicely chilled and in very thin glasses, goes beautifully Well, did you ever have chicken fixed with herbs in the French style? Oh, what a combination. You look up Costa del Sol. Costa del Sol. Dio. Costa del Sol. Rosé. Now, I've got to tell you a story. All set now? Well, I guess it was the heat. You know, the heat makes people do things they wouldn't do, if they were being normal, you know? It was the heat. And it was a night, it was like on a Friday night, weekend. I got off work, it was about midnight. I had this show, this late show, on a really bad radio station. Oh, it was a bad one. Have you ever listened to a bad radio station? Well, friends, if you think that's bad, you ought to work at a bad radio. I mean, a real bad one. And it was just depressing. I mean, even the wallpaper was depressing. Everything was depressing. And just the whole thing, the equipment was grimy, and they had grimy listeners. It was a grimy radio. So, you know, the kind, eh. And it was one of those bad summers. And I had an engineer who also had the itch. And he was going to school, too, see, both of us, born in the same school. And one night, I finished at midnight, and he was off at midnight, see. And the two of us got out on the street after this, that shift. The shift on this job, you ever had a job with a shift? You work 8 hours, and the shift seems to go on for months. Months. We got out in the street. It was still hot out there, see, but you could smell the river. And the itch was on us, the madness. It was Friday night. We had the whole weekend ahead of us. We both had the weekend off, see. So I walked down the street with Bob, and he says to me, how about a beer? I said, not a bad idea, Bob. What do you say? Let's get down to Grammar's. And he said, okay. This is a bar where everybody hung out, you know, all the people on radio and that. They come in there late at night after the theater and stuff. So we walked down the street, and we walked into this bar. And little did we realize that destiny was approaching us. Destiny. It quite often begins with a moment in the bar, I have discovered. So we walk in the bar, and the bartender behind us named Louis. So I said to Louis, how about throwing two beers? I am setting Bob up here to a beer. I'm buying the first one. He says, do you want the bottle beer, or do you want it out of the tap? I said, I want a draft, one of those big ones. So he says, okay, you know, up comes the head. He draws one for Bob. There's a whole crowd up and down the bar there, back and forth. The guys we knew, some of them we didn't. So we both had our beers. We're eating the pretzels. And the first sip of that beer in that hot summer night after an 8-hour shift in that rotten, stinking salt mine of a radio station. Oh, did it taste good? Oh, yeah. Boss. Oh, some things you can't describe. I said, that's right, Bob. We're standing here, and all of a sudden, I noticed to my left a friend of mine who worked at another radio station, who a little shifty guy. This is a guy, one of those guys, you know, that is like a journeyman. He's always on the edge of respectability. There he is down there, and he's having himself a couple of fingers of wild turkey bourbon. So I waved to him and says, how long are you, Bruce? He says, okay. He says, how are you guys? I said, okay, Bruce, you off shift? And he says, yeah, I am. You say, you guys got anything going tonight? I said, no, I haven't. It's a mistake. When somebody comes up to you, lays that on the bar, right in front of you there, just like one of those anchovies with salt on it, you better be careful. He says, you doing anything tonight? I said, no, I'm not. And Bob, my friend, says, no, I'm not either. He says, listen, you guys want to do something really great tonight? And by this time, three or four guys in the bar are looking down because they figure there's some action, see? So he says, so you want to really do something great tonight? Sir, you mean what? And so Bob says, What do you mean? What do you got? He says, well, I can't tell you here. How can you ignore that kind of an invitation? He says, I can't tell you. So 5 minutes later, after the second beer, me and Bob and Bruce are in his convertible Dodge. This old battered Dodge, and we are driving across the river into Kentucky. We're about halfway across the bridge. It's a great big suspension bridge. It goes over this river, and you could smell the catfish. You could smell the water. You could smell that green algae that comes floating down from out of the hills, the Kentucky hills. And, oh, you know, it's the life force you're smelling. And we drive over into Covington, Kentucky. And Bruce is being very hip. He's not telling us at all where we're going. He says, you guys wait. He says, man, you're going to have more. He says, you got any money with you? I said, well, yeah. I got paid this morning. I got a couple of bucks in my pocket. And Bob says, yeah, I'm holding. He says, I'm okay. He says, I'm glad you got some dough. He says, you're going to have some excitement tonight. He says, something like you've never seen before. He says, now, don't tell nobody where you're going. He says, if tomorrow morning, don't tell anybody you've seen it. He says, but it's going to be fantastic. So we drove through Covington. And Covington on a Friday night, on the weekend, You can't believe it. I mean, I'm telling you, the White Castle is loaded with guys looking for gay, you know, real big-time bear. And you could see the bars swinging, and you could hear Roy Acuff's voice drifting out of all those hillbilly bars up and down the street, you know. So we drove right through town. We drove through another little town. Now we're on a couple of side streets. We drive up a gravel road. We make a turn. We're driving up a long, thin, one narrow asphalt pathway through the trees. We make another turn. We're now on the gravel road again. We make another turn, and now we're going up a clay, two-track, bumpy road up through the woods. And by this time, I'm really excited, see? I'm saying, man, where you got going here, Bruce? He says, wait. And we're going boom, boom, in and out of the potholes. It's dark. We make a turn through the woods, and there, before us, is an old house, exactly like the Charles Adams type house. Great big old house, got turrets all over it, and bay windows, and there's a barn in the back. And about 50 cars are parked around it. It's 50 cars in front of this place in the woods. What the hell is this, you know? And Bruce jumps out of the car. We park the car. He jumps out of the car, and I get out the other side. Bob gets out. We go walking through amid all these cars. It's dark. There's nothing there. It's dark. But a lot of cars. Something's happening, see? We go around the side of the house. Excitement is mounting. And now we are in the back of the house, right? There is a barn. There's an old garage there. A lot of weeds and trees and stuff. It's dark. Oh, I'm telling you, it's dark on the inside of a Mets baseball cap. I mean, it's really dark. And there's this big barn. Bob walks up to the door there, and he looks around. And Bruce says, now, wait a minute. Let me take care of it. Now, you stand back. You two guys, you never been here. Let me stand. Let me take care of it. He walks up to the barn. There was a door on the side. He goes, excitement is mounting, and we can hear noises now coming from inside the barn. You can hear voices and people. And the door opens a little crack. There's this guy wearing a great big black hat looking out. Just one eye. He says, hey, you Bruce? Bruce says, yeah, that's me. It's me, Luke. He says, who you got with you? He says, it's all right, they're okay. He says, you sure now? And Bruce says, yeah, they're okay. They're friends of mine. He says, are they holding? They got money? And Bruce says, yeah, they got money. And the door swings open just a crack, just wide enough to let us in. Just wide enough to let us in. Well, Bruce goes in first, sideways. I follow him. And after him comes Bob. And I am hit instantly by the smell. Strange, heady, yet familiar, very rich smell. And it's dark in this place. Black. Except over on the one corner, there is a doorway that goes down inside. Under this barn, apparently, when they had this house in full swing, somebody had made a cellar under the barn. I could see light coming out of the door. What's that smell? Bruce says, come on, let's go. We don't want to miss this. Come on, let's go. So we walk up to the door, and the door swings back. Down we go. And I can't believe the scene that I see. Fantastic scene. Hanging from the ceiling of the cellar is a great big green shade with about a 400-watt bulb in it. And it is bright. And it's hanging down low. And the light is falling on what looks like a big, flat, round disc of sawdust. Sawdust about 10 feet around. And around the sawdust is a fence, maybe 3 feet high, painted green. Right there in the middle of that blackness. And it took me about maybe a minute or two for my eyes to get used to that darkness. I look around, I see all these people. I see all these guys in black hats all around me. And they're all around this little arena made out of sawdust with a green wall. And then I start hearing these sounds. I hear these guys muttering, talking back and forth. And they're waiting. I hear these sounds.
2: What am I in?
3: And then through the crowd comes two guys, each with a box. Great big box. With a wire chicken on it. Chicken wire on the side of it. One guy's got a big black hat, and the other guy's not got no hat at all. He's got a crew cut, and they're both carrying these boxes. The first one steps right over this 3-foot-high green fence. And now he's standing under that light. He's all by himself out there in the light. He looks around the crowd, and I hear guys out. Hey,
4: come on, let's go, Frank. You give him hell tonight. You give him hell tonight. I want to see Big Red when you move there. Come on, my boy.
3: And he opens up the box, which is now resting on the sawdust, and out into the light comes the meanest, on the muscle chicken I ever saw in my life. And he stands up straight, and I see what it is right away. It's a great big green and black and red rooster. And he has got little hoods over each eye. You ever seen a hooded rooster with a big yellow gold beak? He stands up tall. He's skinny. His neck is looking around. He's just moving his neck around. And once in a while, his mouth opens. It goes, ah, ah, ah. He's standing up real tall. And then I see the man is adjusting something on his feet. It's the first time I ever seen him. He's putting these little bracelets down around the bottom of his feet, you know, where the claws come out there, those big yellow claws sticking out there into that sawdust. He's putting this little bracelet, but on the bracelet, this leather bracelet. Never seen anything like it. Two great, big, mean-looking, silver-flashing, razor-sharp blades. Yeah, he's got these hook-shaped steel claws he's strapping on him. And then he adjusts them very careful. And there they stick out there about 3 inches. And that big old rooster's walking around. Now he's looking. He's trying to look through that. He's trying to look through that mask he's got over his eyes. You can see he's looking back and forth. And the guys are all watching him in the darkness. All these men are leaning forward, watching this big, red, mean-looking rooster. Mean one. And then the other guy steps down into the ring. The guy with the crew cut. And he lowers his box down into sawdust. I could see the crowd waiting, and that other big rooster's moving around real mean like. Now he's backing up against the wall because he can smell something. But he doesn't know quite what it is because he can't see, but he can smell something. He's moving back. He's moving back now. The guy with a crew cut opens up that box. And there's a pause, and then out into the light steps contestant number 2. Oh, if the first one was mean, this one made the first one look like one of the Bobbsey twins. Black, with a few green flecks down the front. Great big red comb. And he was wearing a white mask, 2 little white plastic things over his eyes. And he stepped out and he started to walk stiff-toed around the ring, real high. He was picking his feet up, real high. And the first one starts backing off into that green fence. I can see right away he's about 8 or 9 inches shorter than that big black one that just come out. And he can smell him now. And at that moment, the boys in the audience starts to mutter back and forth to each other, and I could see the flash of $10 bills. And they're making their bets. They're placing their bets now back and forth. This one guy keeps saying, I'll put 10. He says, I'll put 10 on red. I'll put 10 on red. Anybody's got 3 for Blackie. Anybody's got 3 for Blackie. And the odds were 3-1 in favor of Blackie, apparently. He says, I'll put 10 down if somebody's got 3 tens to lay on Blackie. And they're all muttering back and forth, and I could see these $10 bills moving back and forth. And these two men out in the arena, each one's got a hold of his rooster, and he's waiting. Got him by the chest, just holding him back like that. They both have these masks on. And and you can see their head moving around back and forth. They're sniffing the air. If you can hear a chicken sniff, if you can hear a rooster smell the air, you know he's smelling the air. His neck is getting high like a snake. Has it ever occurred to you that roosters look a lot like snakes under certain ways, certain conditions? Their head goes high and they stand tall on their talons, and each one's got those big 3-inch glittering steel razor sharp. Those evil-looking knives attached to their legs. And I look over at Bob and I said, Bob, what is this? This is the cockfight. He said, I always heard of them. It's the first time I ever seen one. I said, me too. And Bruce is already deep in conversation with about 5 guys all around him there, and they're exchanging money, and they're laying it out on the hat there, and they got a little 2x4, and they're putting money on it, talking back and forth. I don't know what this is all about. And I'm waiting. And now all the transactions are done. The 2 men stand out there, and one of them stands up real tall, the guy with a black head. He saw you guys ready now, you all set? Does anybody want to put anything extra on Red? Old Red's going to give him hell tonight, I tell you. Red's feeling it. He's going to give him hell. There's dead silence, and somebody in the back hollered, let her go, Clarence, let's go. And then 2 men then face each other across the ring. And the 2 roosters are ready for action. And then the 3rd man steps into the ring, the referee. And he turns to each man in his turn and says, you ready, Clarence? Clarence says, yeah. Turns to his right and he says, you ready, Frank? Frank says, yep, sure am. He says, all right, boys. When I drop the handkerchief, let him go. And he says, a white handkerchief which he holds outside the ring, see? 2 men are standing there with their hands in the back of the heads of the roosters. Each one's getting ready to release those 2 little clips that hold those masks on. He said, all right, ready, boys? Okay, she's all yours. And he drops that white thing. And instantly, the 2 masks fly off. And the 2 men get out of the ring. And there they stand. There they stand, looking at each other. These 2 fantastic fighting roosters. The little red one. The little one, nothing but solid gristle. He was about 3 feet tall. And the big black one, about 4.5 feet tall. Solid bone and gristle and muscle. And evil red eyes. And 2 of them back off for a second. And then all of a sudden, the black one, the big one, he just moves forward. And he leaves his feet high in the air. He comes with those 2 flashing talons. And Red moves like a snake to his left. The big black one lands in the sawdust and missed him completely. He leaps up again. Those flashing talons. The little red one moves forward. And his beak just goes pow, pow, pow. 3 quick shots like that at the head. Pow, pow, pow. And now I see a flash of blood that just sprays out across that green fence. That little red one is scoring. The big black one moves back and he goes up again in the air. Down he comes with those flashing knives. Zap! I see a feather go up in the air. And the big black one has scored. And now the 2 of them are circling around each other because both of them smell blood. Each other's blood. And the crowd is leaning forward. One after the other, they're beginning to shout, hey, hey, 2, come on! Come on, Red! Come on, Red! I hear somebody else, Blackie! Come on, Blackie! Finish him off! Come on, Blackie! I can't tell you what a scene it was. And that yellow light bulb hanging over that sawdust now, speckled with red. And suddenly, zap! Bam! It's all over! The men start paying off the bets. And I'm sitting there on the edge of my seat. What have I seen? Bruce. Bruce is all excited. He has won $45 on the first meet. The two men leave with their boxes. One of the roosters won. The other one will never fight again. That's the way that game is. I turned to Bruce and I said, Bruce, let's get out of here. And Bob, next to me, his face is as white as a sheet. He says, I can't stand any more of this. Oh, it's fantastic. And Bruce says, what do you mean? You guys want to go? I said, yeah, come on, Bruce. I don't like this. Something funny about this. Okay. I knew I shouldn't have brought you guys. And 5 minutes later, we're rolling down the gravel road. In silence, the three of us.
2: In the blackness. In the darkness of the soul. And now we're back out on the main highway. The heat's banging down. And Bruce, who's driving the car, turns to me and he says, boy, did you ever see anything like that? What do you think of them two birds? I didn't say anything. Bob didn't say anything. We just rode back to town, quiet. We stopped off at the White Castle and picked up a sack of hamburgers. Didn't say much else. Bruce dropped us off at the bar. Neither one of us mentioned it after that. The first time I ever told you that story, isn't it? Like I said, some men spend their lives going out to Shea Stadium, buying gas-driven lawnmowers and worrying about crabgrass. Then there's the others, who see glimmers, glints in the great desert of existence, who see things that the others never even dreamed of. Yes, it was one of the evil nights of my life, but a strange, curious, primal night. Those two mean roosters circling around each other, sniffing the air, with those little plastic masks over those red eyes with nothing but hate in them. Nothing but hate in them.

0: North Vietnamese ground forces and tanks are again trying to capture An Lock, the South Vietnamese provincial capital 60 miles from Saigon. The town was hit by an estimated 300 rockets and other shells, and 9 tanks entered the city. 8 of them were reported destroyed by South Vietnamese defenders and U.S. aircraft. Farther north, rocket fire hit Da Nang, South Vietnam's port city, and at least 20 people were killed, most of them civilians. Apollo 16, the next to last of the present series of moon landings, is all set to go on Sunday. WOR's Lester Smith reports tonight from the Kennedy Space Center on late preparations for the launch.
1: The tremendous importance being placed on the significance of the geological explorations to be made by Apollo 16 astronauts John Young and Charles Duke during their extravehicular activities on the moon's surface was further evidenced today by the fact that the Apollo 16 team spent part of the afternoon with Dr. Farouk Galbars, the mission geologist, again reviewing the geological questions which hopefully their lunar surface explorations will help to answer. Each of the 4 preceding Apollo mission lunar explorations has provided information concerning the eons old mysteries of the moon's surface, its composition, and what helped bring about the structure of the moon. The scientists believe that each exploration of the moon has not only provided some answers, but has led to more questions to be answered. The geological studies.
2: So, from the summer of 1966, Gene Shepard, the last of our restricted programs, this one, about cockroaches. Enjoy.

And once again, it's time for... Wait a minute, I forgot. What is it time for? Oh, yeah, I see it was yours. Look at that, I remember now.

sometimes I'm totally convinced that I am basically a dirty slob. No? Oh, how nice. What a nice thing for you to say. Bring it up there. No, I sit in here and... Come on now, what are you talking about? Wait a minute. Don't be so quick to say that. You haven't heard the show yet tonight.

0: Can you hear me? It's okay now, huh? Hello. 1, 2, 3, 4. George, you know you were right. I don't have any matches. How do you like that? See? No, I do have some around here. I don't know why I did with them. No, I'm not. I don't want to smoke. I want to set fire to this crummy studio. Here. Thank you, honey. She just threw them 4.5 feet in front of me. It's all right. I'll get up and get them. It's okay. Some people are very bright. All right, now, you slob. All right, let's get this thing lit here now. By word of warning, I'm just going to have to put a disclaimer on this before we get this fiasco started tonight. And for those of you who are squeamish, for the nervous people, for the women and the children among you tonight, I would suggest that you leave quietly and don't disturb the rest of us. Now, I'm just telling you this before we get started. I'm just being very frank and honest. I don't want anybody here mistaking me for Bert Parks. I don't want anyone here thinking that I've got a nice, pure, scrubbed soul like Johnny Carson. Oh, no. By the way, that's the dirtiest program on the air. It really seriously is. Very much so. Yeah. he knows where the body lies, all right. You can take that any way you want. Now, seriously, though, friends, I don't want anyone here thinking that that you're going to get something that you're not going to get, because tonight this is, we're going to deal with a difficult subject, one that's not often dealt with on the radio or in the mass media of any type. It's just not often spoken about. And would you please bring me a little romantic music, first of all, Larry? I've just given them a warning now. You can get down the band there, get a couple of notches down the dial. Somebody's playing selections from The Sound of Music, or maybe selections from a John Gambling memorial album, something, you know, really in. And you might find the situation a little more felicitous as a person of good taste. Bring it up there. Leave the rest of us here. The spit and scratch and snort and the rest of us. Right? The rotten people of the world. You know, the ones who make it so difficult in parking lots and stuff. I'm about to read to you a little piece of poetry that appeared in an American newspaper probably 7,000 years ago or more. You ready out there, crowd? Okay. This is called Archie Declares War. I am going to start a revolution. I saw a kitchen worker, killing water bugs with poison, hunting pretty little roaches down to death. It set my blood to boiling. I thought of all the massacres and slaughter of persecuted insects at the hands of cruel humans. And I cried aloud to heaven, and I knelt on all six legs, and I vowed a vow of vengeance. I shall organize the insects. I shall drill them. I shall lead them. I shall fling a billion times a billion billion risen insects in an army at the throats of all you humans, unless you sign the papers for a damn sight better treatment. Volunteers, volunteers, hearken to my calling. 50 million flies are wanted May the 1st to die in marmalade. Curses, curses, curses, I say, on the cruel human race. Does not the poor mosquito love her little offspring that you swat against the wall? Out of equatorial swamps and fever jungles, come, oh mosquitoes, a billion, billion, billion strong, and sting a billion bald heads until they butt against each other and break like eggshells. Caterpillars, locusts, grasshoppers, gnats, vampire moths, black-legged spiders with red hearts of hell, centipedes and scorpions, little gingery ants. Come, come, come. Come, you tarantulas with fury in your feet. Bloodsuckers, wriggle out of the bayous. Ticks, cooties, hornets. Give up your little pleasures while your little trivial Sunday school picnics. This is war. Yes, war in earnest. And red revolution come in a cloud with a sun-hiding miracle of small deadly wings. Swarm, stab, and bite. What we want is justice. Curses. Curses. Curses over land, air, and water. Whirl in a million sweeping and swaying cyclonic dances. Whirl high and swoop down on the cities like a comet bearing death in the loop and flick of its tail. Little, little creatures. Out of all of your billions, make great dragons that lie along the sky and war with the sunset and eat up the moon. Draw all the poison from the evil stars and spit it on the earth. Remember, every planet pivots on an atom, and so you are strong. I swear by the great horned toad of Mithridates. I swear by the vision of whiskered old Pythagoras that I am very angry. I am mad as hell, for I have seen a soapy kitchen mechanic murdering my brothers. Slaying little cockroaches, pathetic in their innocence. Damn her red elbows. Damn her spotted apron. Damn her steamy hair. Damn her dull eyes that look like a pair of little pickled onions. Curses, curses, curses. Yes, curses. I even heard her praised for undertaking murder on her own volition. And called the only perfect cook in the city. Come, come, come, come in your billions, tiny small feet and humming little wings, crawlers and creepers, wrigglers and stingers, scratchers, borers, slitherers, little forked tongues. Man is at your mercy. One sudden gesture and all of his empires perish. Rise. Strike for freedom. Curses on the species that invented roach poison. Curses. Yes, curses on the stingy beings that evolved tight zinc covers that you can't crawl under, for their garbage cans come like a sandstorm spewed from the mouth of a great apocalyptic desert, making hell. Yes, making hell. Come like the spray, sooty and fiery, snorted from the nostrils of a sky-eating ogre. Let us have a little direct action. Is the sincere wish of Archie, the cockroach. Now, that's it. Keep that. We may just need that. Now the truth is out. The truth is out. Have you seen? Isn't that one of the clearest delineations of perspective? It all depends on the angle at which you view a problem as to whether a thing is good or evil. And tonight's... boy, I'll tell you. You know, I like that one line. I saw tonight a dumb kitchen worker murdering innocent little cockroaches. And praised for that. That note, that was Don Marquis, by the way, and that was from Archie and Mehitable. Really not Archie and Mehitable, more like Archie. Mehitable is a second-rate character compared to Archie. And I might, very much so. And I might as well tell you, tonight's program is in the epitome of bad taste. It's about cockroaches. Real, live, walking around. You know hardly anything is ever said about cockroaches? And Don Marquis's selection of his character speaking about the world. And incidentally, this is some of the most literate stuff that ever appeared in an American newspaper, the stuff that Don Marquis did. These were written as daily columns, you know. Can you imagine something like that as a daily column today in a newspaper? I mean, just a daily column. Forget it. That ain't Earl Wilson. I'll tell you, not by a long shot. And there is nothing in our newspapers today. Oh, there's a few little things appearing in magazines, but nothing in our newspapers today that approach that kind of literacy and vitality. That kind of thing. And I don't know. This is the stuff that people read daily. I mean, you know, this is the kind of stuff that you'd go down 2 cents, you buy, and in those days, apparently papers were 2 cents. And you go down, you buy this kind of stuff, and you'd read this right next to the stock market report and next to these. In fact, that was on the sport page, by the way. I believe that Marquis did a lot of sports work. No, I don't think that was. No, come to think of it, this was editorial page from the reading that I've read about the work that he did. But on the same paper, on the same sport page, would be Ring Lardner. riding stuff like Alibi Ike, you know, as a daily workout. And a couple of miles away was Mencken, riding daily stuff. Now, his selection of the cockroach for... That reminds me, speaking of cockroaches, this is WOR AM at FM New York. Is that a little too early now?
1: 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Right on time. 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
0: Here with us. Has it occurred to you that the sponsor is the Barnacle of the radio world? No, just the thought. I mean, clinging to the ship and occasionally dragging it down and occasionally becoming the ship. But we have a sponsor here tonight, which I find considerable pleasure in, and this is the Rover 2000. These are the people that make the Land Rover, which is a spectacular, successful mover of rhinoceri and one thing and another all over the world. And the Rover 2000 is being seen, at least by me, increasingly more on the highways every day. You know, it's a funny thing. I saw one the other night. People are a curious kind of attraction to this thing when they see it on the street, because it is an unusual-looking car. And the other night on 6th Avenue, where there's thousands of cars all parked in a line, I saw a group of guys standing around looking at a brand-new Rover in front of one of the Smilers downtown. And they're all standing around looking, and here's this beautiful new Rover. It was the Oxford Gray, and it had the dark red upholstery, and just sitting there in the light of the neon flickering off and on. And it had the steel wheels. You could see that beautiful polished teak steering wheel in there. And these guys were all walking around looking at this thing, sort of with their mouths hanging open. And one guy kept saying, "What is that? I don't see no... See, they don't write all over the side and the front and the top of this car what it is. You know, the way most American cars have a big sign that lights up in neon, whoopee mobile, you know. And it lights up on the side with neon, little sign that comes up out of the top that says what it is. But that's not true of the Rover. The Rover's identification is in its design and its shape itself. You don't have to have signs all over it. In fact, if you notice that as the American cars look more and more alike, the signs saying which ones they are get bigger and bigger, because they have to. The cars really all look pretty much alike, basically. And the Rover has a distinctive shape, and these guys were all looking at this thing. And I joined the crowd, and I says, "It's a new Rover." And the guy said, "Oh, yeah, I heard of them. Wow, I heard of them. They use them in the veldt, don't they, in Africa?" And here's this delicate, beautiful-looking guy. I says, "Yes, they do." Gee. But this is the magnificent Rover 2000 TC, and I suggest, if you'd like to see pictures of it, if you've never seen one, drop a note to Rover here at WOR, and we will send you the specs, technical data, and pictures in color of the Rover 2000 TC, which is the new one. Okay, back to the world of reality, all right? Speaking of cockroach, somebody sent me a clipping. Now this is a serious... really, I'm very interested in this thing because I grew up with cockroaches, and I feel a certain kinship to the cockroach. Now, I'm quite convinced that there's large numbers of people out there who right now are going, "Ugh, ooh," who never lived in a house that was overrun with roaches, who never really had any involvement with cockroaches, and to whom the cockroach is a totally abstract concept. The cockroach is something that they've heard about, and once in a great while, they'll see one scurrying up the wall of a restaurant, and that's about the end of it. That's a cockroach. But do you know anything about cockroaches? Well, you're going to find out a hell of a lot more than what you know about cockroaches. If you know, if you listen, stay tuned here. If you are a cockroach fighter, you will be fascinated. You know, there's an old Clausewitz thesis. Clausewitz, the great tactician, the great Prussian army tactician. He was kind of sort of the Shakespeare of all army of maneuver and tactics and military philosophy. Clausewitz is one of his basic... The philosophy was, know your enemy. Find out as much as you can about him. Find out what kind of a person he is. Everything you know about the enemy. And then try to think like that enemy, see? That's one of the basic tactics. Now, I'm giving you a reason for listening to cockroaches. If you hate cockroaches, you see, if you listen to this cockroach show, you're going to learn something about them. Somebody sent me a clipping from, I believe it is... Gee, what magazine is this? It looks like the Reader's Digest. I don't know. Just a little... I think it is. It's a Reader's Digest, I believe. And it's an article by somebody named Ratcliffe, and it was condensed from another paper called the McDonald Farm Journal, which is an official farm journal, so they would be interested in a thing like this. And it's called The Triumph of Archie the Cockroach. And it is about cockroaches. Would you give me a little setting up the theme music there just a little bit now? Because it is a romance. It is a peculiar romance, in a way. Listen to this. Dozens of times you have seen him and probably not realized that he is a creature far more remarkable than anything in any zoo anywhere in the world. He is one of the Earth's absolutely oldest inhabitants, and possibly even the oldest, and a long pageant of life has passed before his tiny, sharp, beady eyes. He has seen it all. Yes, the cockroach was present. He was on hand, already full-blown and in business, exactly the way he stands today. He was on present to greet the arrival of the dinosaurs 170 million years ago. And he stood by to bid them farewell 100 million years later when they left the scene. He saw the Rockies, the Alps, the Appalachians push their way upward. He applauded as they reached for the skies. He traveled the land bridge that several times connected the British Isles with the continent. He walked all the way across the channel. He was already a veteran old-timer when Texas oil and West Virginia coal were being made. He's been around. Yes, express his 350 million year tenure on Earth in terms of a calendar year. The year was nearly over, December the 30th, when he welcomed that very late arrival, people. It was already December in his year when we showed up. The lowly, ancient, venerable cockroach. Yeah? Do you want to hear more about this? Do you want to know how they live? They're unbelievable characters. At a time when our very survival on Earth is in jeopardy, we might do well to observe Archie, so indelibly christened by Don Marquis in Archie and Mehitable. The cockroach has learned far more about survival than any other creature on the face of the globe. A living fossil, he has some fantastic attributes. And the most important, he lives anywhere, from the middle of the Sahara to kitchens in Labrador. Cockroaches have been found comfortably ensconced in cash registers, in market scales, and have lately made a very good and a highly developed new home in TV sets, where the parts provide warmth, plus wax and paraffin, which they eat and enjoy very much. An acceptable, if not epicurean, diet for a more lowly breed of cockroach. You know, he just likes condensers, that's all. I see what I mean? They can eat anything. That's anything that we produce, he can eat. And you haven't heard, but less than 1% of the 3,500 known species prefer the home of man to other environments. They live everywhere. Some live in the burrows of ground squirrels, eating stored foods that the squirrels pack away. Others prefer the forest. A large part of Archie's ability to survive undoubtedly traces to the complete catholicity of his tastes. He has been known to eat everything from orchid buds to shoes to the glue that holds cartons together. He sips beer, chews gravy spots off neckties, nibbles at paint. He loves soap. Did you know that cockroaches, whenever you start washing up the joint, this is the last thing that you should do? He loves it. He hangs around. The more soap you slash down the hole, the more he says, this is a fantastic party. You know, he loves that soap. Yeah, you know, there's an idea that if you clean things up, they go? Uh-uh. No. They like that soap. He even eats his own, if necessary, he eats his own cast-off skin. Well, this is a guy that knows how to survive. And if hard-pressed, he lives on the eggs of his own species. Like his cousin, the termite, one species of cockroach has enzymes in his digestive tract which convert complete wood into utilizable nutrients. Do you realize what a fantastic ability that would be? I mean, to be able just to eat wood, live off wood, you know, it means he survives periods of starvation that few other creatures could even remotely tolerate. Without visible ill effects, he can live roughly a month without food and water completely. 2 months on water alone, 5 months on dry food, like wood, but no water. And we think of cockroaches as filthy because of their odor. You know the peculiar... Have you ever smelled cockroaches, that strange odor? Well, that odor is part of how he makes the scene. That odor he's got glands, much like those of the skunk. This is another one of Archie's protections. Because of his aroma, many potential predators refuse to eat him. But actually, he is a fantastically fastidious creature. Are you aware of that? He spends hours washing his feet, his legs, keeping his antenna polished. you've seen that antenna. Little fop. Although known to carry pathogens of polio, typhoid, gastroenteritis, and other diseases, he has yet to be securely linked with spreading any of them. Just carries them around, you know. In the sense that mosquitoes spread malaria, flies, intestinal diseases, lice, and so on. Get a good close-up. Blattidae. That's Archie's family name. Some forest-dwelling tropical species of the cockroach are nearly as large as hummingbirds. 2.5-inch bodies, 7-inch wingspans. Let me tell you, I'm going to tell you a little scene what happened to me one night, a little thing that happened. Talking about giant cockroaches. Now, you've probably seen once in a while one of these really big cockroaches that you will see. You see them quite often in the city here, down around 14th Street and 20th Street when it gets hot. And they'll come up out of the sewer or something. You see the great big cockroach, maybe it'll be about an inch long. You've seen those big babies. Have you ever seen them at all, Larry? You never have? Well, you've got a lot to learn. You see one of these things. One night, I am in... Let me tell you a little thing. Me and Gasser. Gasser and I, we're in the Army, see. We were assigned to this billet, like a barracks we were assigned to. And it was right on the edge of the Everglades. Hot, steamy. Oh, boy, the sun was beating down night after night. And we came in a truck, these big troop-carrying trucks, Gasser and myself and a couple of other GIs sitting in the back with our barracks bags. And we were being shipped from one point to the next. And we went into this room, the two of us. It had an overhead double bunk, stack bunk.

The water outside, you know, the sound of that low, swampy water once in a while rippling up against the docks and stuff. And so we're lying there in our bunks, and we're talking quietly. And all of a sudden, we became conscious of a sound. But not really a sound. You couldn't define it. Just kind of sound. Just kind of a rushing sound, really. And it would start and stop. We'd go like that, start and stop. So Gasser says, what the hell is that? I said, I don't know. Just a minute. And below me in the bunk underneath gets up, but it's a snake. I said, wait, And I had in my barracks bag, I had a flashlight. So I carefully opened the top of my barracks bag, and I reached in, and I pulled out my flashlight. I says, okay, Gasser, you watch now. I'll turn on the light, and you watch. It sounds like it's coming from over by the wall. He says, shh, wait a minute. We can hear that little rushing sound. And Dennis, okay, here goes. Pow! On goes this light. And I had the big three-cell flashlight. And it goes, boom! The light flashes down, and it made a big circle on the floor and up against the side of the wall. And there, right in the middle of that circle, I couldn't believe it. Gasser hurls an oath like you never heard in your life, just a single four-letter oath, you know. And there, up against the wall, were three of them. And they turned around and looked. So help me, when I tell you this, when I read that thing about the 2.5-inch size, the tropical types, these were at least that long. I have never seen anything like it. Gigantic things. They looked like mice. At first, I thought they were. You know, I couldn't believe it. Here were these three enormous cockroaches looking at us, and they were caught in this light, three of them. They just sat there for a second like that, and all of a sudden, blah, blah, blah, blah, blah, blah, they're gone. And you could hear them go, blah, blah, blah, blah, blah. And they're in the darkness, I'm flashing around, guess what? Holy smokes, he's jumping up, and I'm flashing the light around, and I see, I couldn't believe it, you talk about the horror, I see the room is alive with them. These babies are all around. I flashed. They're all around the molding of the floor. And I flashed. I could see them on the ceiling. There must have been 5,000 cockroaches, the combined weight of which were probably a quarter of a ton. I never saw anything like it. Well, that night, we hunted cockroaches. They were sharp. Oh, were they fast. They were like lightning. I'll tell you, they were like a shadow. As long as you held the light on them for a second, they would sit there. They wouldn't move. But the instant you moved, or in any way, shape, or form, gave them any idea that you were about to start a scene, they were like a shadow. They'd go, whew, and they're gone. Never saw anything like it. Well, for 1 week, we stayed in that room. I'll tell you, for one solid week, it was total hell every night. Gasser and Shepard fighting the cockroaches. And we never got one. You know, we would almost get one. We never really quite got one. Once in a while, you know, you'd bang around, you'd jump on Gasser, would jump around, he'd hit with his shoe and yell and holler. Well, about after the third night, I remember talking to the first sergeant of the company. I says, we're sitting in the chow hall. I says, these cockroaches are fantastic. He said, you don't see them after a while. I said, well, gee, why don't you do something? He said, what do you mean do? He said, for a year, we tried everything. This guy was cavalry here. You know, he was always there. He says, we sprayed everything but burned down the barracks. Can't get rid of them. He says, you know, you just live with them now. Now, that's what is known as the survival of the cockroach. You just live with them. That's the end of it. Ultimately. Do you want to hear more about these things? They're fantastic. These are 2.5-inch bodies. So it's the tropical types. Yeah, that's the kind I saw. 2.5-inch bodies, 7-inch wingspans. Let me tell you, the night I saw one fly through the barracks. Now, I'll give you another story about that. Have you ever seen flying cockroaches that take off? Well, all right. Here I am, another scene. The same area, only about 30 miles inland from there. That is, in towards the center of the swamp. Well, I'm lying under in this pyramidal tent. And there's eight of us in this pyramidal tent. So we've got our bunks all open with the mosquito bar and all that. We're all lights out, I'm asleep, half drowsing away, and it's pitch black in the darkness there. And every night before we would go to sleep, the CQ would come around. Now, the CQ, in case you don't know what this is, a charge of quarters. This is usually a corporal
who is, he's up all night. That

0: gets it, and he just sits around, and when a guy comes in, I'll pass, he checks him in, and occasionally he walks around, sees everything is okay, cool, and, well, you know, that's it. He's charge of quarters. He's the janitor, the night janitor. So every night, before we would, when we were in our mosquito nets, we'd pull the mosquito bars over us, the mosquito nets, and he would come around into every tent, and he has this gigantic spray gun, a great big baby that had about a gallon container on the bottom, and he would come in and he would spray each one of our mosquito bars after we were in from the outside. See, he would spray each one of us to keep whatever was out there from getting in, and whatever was out there was Lord only knows what. I mean, it was everything out there. And so he would spray this place, and we'd be lying there. So now he's around, he sprays the mosquito bar this night. This is one of those little moments in the Army I remember vividly. And I'm under my mosquito bar, and it's just about the time I'm just beginning to doze off, and a couple of guys are talking quietly over in the dark there, and it's pitch black in the place. Totally silent. Well, there's nothing as silent as a swamp when it's close to midnight. Everybody is silent. And there's a big moon hanging out there somewhere. You can see it just drifting in through the tent door. And off in the distance, you can hear the sound of our radar set pulsating in the night. You can hear the keying circuit, that 440-cycle hum, which was so much part of our lives. By the way, they found out that hum, in case you're interested, which was a 440-cycle hum, attracted mosquitoes. It attracted them. Yeah, it did. For a long time, they couldn't figure out why. No matter where we went, mosquitoes were more than they'd ever been before. And everyone thought maybe it was the kind of clothing we wore or something. And it turns out that the radar set itself had a certain hum, and there was something about the RF that it transmitted that drew mosquitoes from millions of miles around. Apparently, they were hung on RF current or something. They got the monkey on their back or something. And so you could hear this thing, and we're lying in bed, and it's about 11:45, just about the time we're beginning to drift off, when all of a sudden there was this funny sound in the tent. You could hear it coming from the door, and it went right through the tent and made a circle and ran and flew right between all the bunks. It was a sound, it sounded exactly like, have you ever heard a model airplane, the kind that's the rubber band kind that you wind up, and when you let go of the prop, it goes... It makes a sound, just, you heard this sound. Well, this thing went, it's flying through the barracks. And somebody says, who the hell's playing with a model airplane? And it goes, and says, what's that? Hey, come on, quit that with a, who's fooling around a model airplane? Everybody's awake instantly like that. And somebody hollers, hey, CQ! And you hear the airplane flying around. Hey, CQ! Somebody's yelling it out, hey! And you hear the guy, he runs along the duckboards outside, and he opens the tent, he says, what's going on, what's the matter? And he's got the flashlight, that's why they were yelling for him. He turns on the light, and he flashes it in, and there in the beam is one of these babies flying. It was the first time I ever saw one fly, and so help me, he looked, oh really, he looked like a P-51, a miniature P-51. His wings are flapping, he's going... He's just cruising around about 8 feet off the ground, you know... And he's hanging in the beam. It looked like a tiny bomber caught in the anti-aircraft beams. You know, somebody, there's another one, get him, it's the enemy. You know, it's air raid. And that was one of those moments with the flying cockroach. I never saw anything in my life like that. And it was huge. When he was flying, he had about a 7-inch wingspan, as they say. That is an awful big wingspan. Measure it. And by the way, do you want to hear more about this now? 7-inch. Some of them, others are tinier than grains of rice. They have all different sizes. The color is usually in the brown to black range, although some look like rainbows. Nearly all of them have wings. You know that even the household species can fly if he wants to. You never see them fly, do you? The kind that they can fly if all other means of escape fail. Now that's what I mean by survival. This guy is amphibious. He can fly. He can do anything. Says their main reliance is placed on 6 long, powerful, very fast feet. They are among the fastest of the insect world. The cockroach's 2 antennae are his most remarkable equipment. They're longer than the cockroach himself. They help him feel his way in the dark. They contain olfactory cells. They smell with them. They detect food and water and apparently pick up sound waves. with the antenna, and possibly even rock and roll. They do not know what else he picks up with this antenna. The antenna, by the way, also plays a key role in reproduction. That when a cockroach is out looking to make the scene, he waves them antenna in the air, and when he sees another pair of antenna waving in the air, he knows that there's action. In case you're interested, his nocturnal habits have helped ensure his place on Earth. In the sanctuary of darkness, he avoids many potential enemies. He has two superbly sensitive compound eyes. Now, that's something you see the eyes. Have you ever wondered whether an insect can see well? Well, this guy has superbly sensitive eyes, and he has three simple eyes on top of his head. Now, he's got, that gives him five eyes. Two really superb sensitive ones, and then three simple eyes that go up on little stalks you can look around. So, you know, he's really ready. Even when he's blinded, you see, he can shut two or three of them off, and one or two of his eyes will always work. And even when blind, he recognizes light as danger and will scurry for cover when the kitchen light is switched on, even when he's blinded. He is far tougher than the 35-ton dinosaurs he once rubbed elbows with. Step on a cockroach, and his hard, compressible body almost always saves him. Have you ever stepped on a cockroach, and then he gets up and runs away again? You know, try stepping on a dinosaur. He skitters away when pressure is removed. A contortionist, he can get through cracks that appear impossible to negotiate. Freeze a cockroach, totally hard, and leave him sit there for a month, thaw him out, and he walks away, sniffing. Now, really, that's a fantastic creature. He is also prolific, by the way. 24 hours after reaching adulthood, he starts in business. Or is she? Female produces as many as 180 offspring in 303 days. The babies grow up in a month, and then they start in business and grow about a year. Given favorable circumstances, the population leaps ahead in fantastic spurts. Russian scientists collected 475,000 dead cockroaches from a single army barracks. That sounds familiar, doesn't it? The female is generally a good mother. Some species hatch eggs within their bodies to produce live young, but most species carry 12 to 40 eggs in nice little purse-shaped sacs protruding from the end of the abdomen. As with other females, they occasionally mislay their purse. The eggs will hatch, however, anyway, the newborn able to survive for up to a month without food. They are inveterate travelers, and this is another thing that's kept them going. European cockroaches arrived in America aboard the Mayflower. They say that the first one came over here, and now they are headed for space. They figure that already cockroaches have stowed aboard that little thing that's up on the moon. Hey, by the way, speaking of the surveyor that's up on the moon, that's a remarkably human piece of equipment, isn't it? This thing could do almost anything. You know, now they're going to make it so it shoots little things at its feet. And, you know, did you read about that? They're going to make it do that. And did you read that one sad little note about it? Strange little human-type note. They were about to send this thing up. You know, they made it in this laboratory, and it's standing there, the surveyor, and they're looking at it. And all of a sudden, one of the scientists said, "We forgot something." And somebody says, "What do you mean we forgot something? Here's this thing that's got little mirrors, and it's got color things, and it's got little things to shoot at its feet and everything." And he says, "We forgot something." And the second guy says, "What did we forget?" He says, "A flag. There is no flag on it." So they had to ship the thing. It was going to go. It was going to go in about 20 minutes, and there was no place to get a flag. So this guy rushed out, and he ran around in the streets to look for a flag, and he wound up at a discount house. A discount place where they're selling, you know, imitation ivory toothpicks. You've been in those joints. You know, they got all the little crummy junk. And he's looking around, and he comes rushing, and he says, "I want a flag." And the only flag they could find was a 23-cent flag, a discount flag that was made in Japan. Oh, boy, if that isn't typical of American patriotism today, believe me, if the Russians were sending one up, they would have already had a hand-woven flag made by the Tsar himself, if they could find still a live Tsar, you know. They would. So think of this. So they run around, and they stick this little flag in. And they couldn't figure out where to put it. So he's got these legs that are made out of tubes, you know. So they stuck in one of the tubes. There is now, up on the moon, a discount 23-cent American flag. It's stuck in this little tube up there. And it was made in Japan. And they're beginning to figure now that possibly, conceivably, a few cockroaches might have made the scene on... on this surveyor. Already there's probably somebody up on the moon said, what the devil is this now? What are these things? And the first cockroaches are already learning how to digest moon dust. They're in business. But by the way, they are sending some of them. A capsule has been prepared for a cockroach's first official journey into space. A beer can. They're putting him in a beer can. It contains all the air he will need for weeks. There's no necessity to provide food and water. They're going to send him up to Mars or someplace. Electrodes have been devised to check his nervous and his muscular responses and will be radioed back to Earth. And he may even have a few things to say about the landscape. All of this will yield valuable information translatable to men. In other words, if they let him out and he's on Mars, he's like, oh, my God, oh, wow, is this hot? Oh, wow. Instantly, they will get the message back that his nervous system is hot. You know, it's hot or it's cold or whatever it is. Because of hardiness and rapid breeding, they figure that if he's up there long enough, he may well establish a pretty interesting colony. So there's a lot more about it. However, the one final line, it says that some insects are noted for what they teach man. Ants supposedly teach thrift and planning. You know, they talk about the ants, the bees, the virtues of industry. Grasshoppers supposedly the virtues of the pure joy of living. What about a cockroach? They have taught man nothing except survival. The one thing that the cockroach knows how to do is hang in there, baby. The cockroach makes the scene and will continue to make the scene forever and ever. You know, I meant to tell a story tonight, but I got involved in this technical description of the cockroach. By the way, this was all from an article in the Reader's Digest. Apparently, that's some guy sent it to me by a man named Ratcliffe. But I have personally had... I was going to tell the story about... Maybe I'll save it for the limelight. Did they got to save it for the limelight? I don't know whether that's a good story to tell in the limelight about me and Doppler and Schwartz catching the cockroaches. And using electrolysis to destroy them. We found that this was a way. Oh, yeah, we used to hunt cockroaches like Hemingway hunted lions, you know, really. And I think maybe I possibly may just save that story. But I meant to tell it, and how we got so... The night, I'll never forget the night that I brought the ball jar back after a fantastic evening catching cockroaches. You know, are you aware that one place that the cockroaches love to live... And I found this as an old cockroach hunter. You wouldn't believe it. They love to live in electric clocks. You know why? The electric clock has a little coil in it, and it radiates heat. And also, in an electric clock, there are large deposits of grease and oil. You know, the thing has been oiled at the factory. It's warm. It's also very dark. And there are usually cracks in the back. You can get into it, you know, that little cardboard back of the darn thing. If you want to find one place where cockroaches make the scene really big, it's right in an electric clock. And I'll never forget the time that our electric clock stopped one time in the kitchen. We had it fixed. They took the back off. 47 million little things. They stopped time itself. This is WOR Radio.
1: No, this is WBAI in New York. Don't give that wrong ID. Gene Shepard, summer of 1966. And that's it. I'm out of here. Sunday night, the return of the Lone Ranger, now that I have a key to the office so that we won't get locked in like it did yesterday.

0: Hello there, gang. Right, George, you're out there. That's a big thing here this weekend yet.
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0: We have a query here from one of our listeners, and I don't know whether any of you out there can answer it. Whatever happened to, he said he'd like to know for a... Hello, wait a minute. We got a hum here. Just a minute. I'll check this thing out. Bad hum here. Just a minute. There we got it. He said, Dear Shepherd, says, for a major philosophical, sociological treatise I'm writing, could you please tell me whatever happened to the little old winemaker? You remember the little old winemaker? That lascivious old son of a gun used to hang around down in the wine cellar and pinch all them chicks. Well, I don't know what happened to him. Any of you out there know, you may be able to help one of our more philosophical listener types. Here's another one. Another victim writes. He said, Dear Mr. Shepherd, whatever became of that chick whom everyone used to watch as she walked along Wall Street? Remember the chick with the large superstructure, do you recall? A very well-developed mammary system. And everybody used to watch her. I don't know. Whatever did become of her? I guess she retired undefeated. And, you know, you might as well retire when you're at the top. I mean, after all, it's downhill from that point on. But nevertheless, I don't know whatever happened to her. He also makes this point. He says her grandchildren will never believe that one. Imagine her 50 years from now trying to tell her grandchildren, everybody at Wall Street watched her when she walked by like a giant ship under full steam. Hi, baby. Would you please give me a salute to American phenomena over there? A little American music, Herbert, please.
2: Hooray, hooray, hooray, hooray, hooray for Saturday night. There ain't nothing in the world like it. Quack, quack, quack, quack, quack, quack. There is going to be plenty of trouble tonight. Oh, tonight we know that a lot of guys are going to make unbelievable mistakes. They're going to choose them all over.
0: We have a note here that says, I've just spotted some graffiti. It says, God is not dead, he's just senile. I didn't invent it. More graffiti sent in by one of our listeners. It says, legalize apathy among consenting adults.

We have another suggestion for those of you out there that have been wondering what's been happening to your life. I suppose you saw the ad. It says, can you, Mr. Waterbed Owner, be rendered sterile for your heated, by your heated water mattress? Yes, there is evidence now that it's rendering people sterile. For an informative and honest brief report by three human behavior research consultants, send your name and address to et cetera, et cetera, et cetera. So maybe it's your waterbed that's doing it to you, friend. Thank you, Herbert. Reset that. We're going to need that. You know, I'll bet people 50 years from now are going to have a hell of a lot of trouble trying to explain water beds to the people of that time. Did you hear about the water bed out in, I believe it was someplace in Ohio, Columbus or someplace like that? The guy got this water bed. Did you hear about that? It was in the news here recently. He got a water bed. Well, you know what they are. You know what water beds are, aren't you? Yeah, you know. Well, he got a water bed, see? So it was one of these, it was a big one, apparently, a double water bed or something. So he got it, and for about 26 hours, he pumped water into it. And he finally got the thing where it was almost filled. And all of a sudden, there was a loud creaking sound, and the water bed bust through three floors. He lived on the third floor, went all the way to the basement. Da-da-da-da-da, cost $17,246,000 worth of damages, not including taxes. That's state and local taxes.

Did you hear the new rock group? Dutch Elm and the Blight. Yeah, it's a European group. Hey, we have a little problem here. Several questions have come up, and tonight we're going to answer a few of the questions that have come up. One of them is, what about the TV show? You've been seeing it, haven't you, Herbert? You haven't? What kind of a friend are you, for crying out? Oh, he works. I see. I see. You got other and less exalted things to do at that hour, right? Well, for those of you, and I don't have time or the staff to answer questions by mail, but there's been a lot of letters recently asking about it. The TV show will be renewed and is renewed and will continue next year. We have other and more glorious topics to deal with next year. Oh, yeah, we've got a beautiful one. Yeah, well, great one where we're already working on. What's that? You want to know what it's about? Pornography, the art of our time. With selected film clips. And various pornography in action, or pornography in you. Are you missing out on life? Listen, we got, so does that answer your question? The show will continue next year. And from what I understand, all around the country, the show has gotten, we're very delighted, it's gotten very excellent response around the country from, you know, all around. In fact, a lot of people, I guess, in this area don't realize that is a network show. And they tend to think, you know, it's on Channel 13 and that's it. But actually, the show is on some 200 and some odd stations, 220, something like that. And I was talking to the network the other day, and they said that that there is a good possibility that if you missed any of the shows, they're planning to repeat them this summer. They will be showing the shows, apparently, this summer so that, you know, if you... It's just like what they call... It's not really... I guess you couldn't call those shows summer reruns, really. Not like a regular series. But that's the story on the show. I hope it answers a few questions. Incidentally, another thing, too, in answer to a lot of questions, the show is not a show where I'm hired to do this. You know, people keep saying, why don't you give those guys that are in charge of your show an idea? But I come up with the ideas on the show. It's my show. And it's been very gratifying. It's, in fact, been probably the most gratifying experience professionally that I've had so far in my professional career. And I enjoy doing it. If you haven't seen the show and you're wondering what we're talking about, wherever you may be listening, it is broadcast Sunday at 8 on the PBS network. That's the Public Broadcasting Service Network. And locally, that is locally here in New York, it's Channel 13. Now, it may be some other channel in your area, wherever you might be. But one of the great advantages, as you've probably been aware of for some time, about PBS is, one, the absence of commercials, which I find very refreshing. But that's not in itself a positive virtue, I don't find, because in many cases, I think a lot of the commercials are better than many of the shows that they appear on commercial TV. But I will say that one of the great advantages of public broadcasting television is the experimental nature of it, that you can really do a lot of very interesting philosophical and technical experimenting. And that's something that we've gotten a lot of questions and letters on, about the photography on the show and the editing and all that. Well, that's all done. We do that all together, so it's not a photographer that's responsible for it. We tell them what shots we want. They just do it. But the technical innovations on the show, I suspect, have pretty much escaped most people who watch it, unless they're in the business. It has not escaped them, that there are a lot of technical innovations on the show that are very interesting. And to answer a few questions, for one thing, the show is not filmed. A lot of people have written and asked me, why is the color so startlingly good? Well, for one thing, we've been very, very careful about that. This is probably the most color-conscious show on television today.
And incidentally, has gotten a great deal of technical approval all around the country from people in the technical field about the technical elegance of the show. And I'm not trying to be egotistical or anything about it, but very early, 2 years ago when we first started working on the series, it takes that long to do a thing like this. About 2 years ago, we made that decision that above almost anything else, what we wanted the show to do was to have a distinctive visual look, really distinctive visual. And that meant color, because I think in 1971, if you don't have color, you're just way behind the times. It's simply that. That's a fact. Color is a very important part of your world when you walk around in life, unless you're colorblind, in which case you have my sympathy. But no, truly, I've always felt sorry for colorblind people. But in your life, if you're not colorblind, you know, even instinctually, that color is extremely important to you. And if you were to remove that from a product or an experience, if you were to remove all color from an experience, well, that experience is diminished by that much. In fact, in many cases, it's almost destroyed. And I've always felt that color is probably 70% of the visual experience. Just like I'd say 70% of the eating experience is taste. Now, if you couldn't taste what you were eating, it would be nothing. You wouldn't. There'd be no such thing as the gourmet cuisine. Everybody would sit down for 5 minutes a day and knock down X numbers of calories of rice or whatever it is, and tasteless stuff, and just go their way. Would be nothing at all to it. And that would be true of painting. Has it occurred to you that if you were to remove the concept of color from art, painting, visual art, it just wouldn't exist. There would be no museums. No point. That is not to say that there aren't great black and white things and shades, but that's very limited. As anyone can tell you in the art gallery field, the market for black and white drawings is almost non-existent. And I could say this as a line drawer myself, that almost all illustrations today in major magazines are color. So what I'm saying here is that we spend a great deal of time and effort on the color on the show. Much more than, in fact, I'd say, without qualification, more than any show on the air today. Because we invested a tremendous amount of money in color, in new equipment, the kind of equipment that no other network is using yet today. And so, in answer to a lot of questions, this is not color film. It is tape, but a very special type of tape and a very special type of camera and color equipment. It's not just ordinary color equipment. And even the editing techniques have been unique. There have been a lot of innovations, technical and otherwise, on the editing. So I'm just saying these things in case anybody wants to, you know, answer to a lot of questions. And answer to other question, one other important question, I decide what the show will be about. So don't, if you don't like a show, don't say, oh boy, did they tell you to do a bad thing last week. It's my fault. I stand behind it. I simply say that when you're dealing with a very, very personal show, which is what this show is, you'll find that some people will have a great affinity for one show and none at all for the next because it's personal. So you'll find that one group of people will flip over a boat, over a show that we did with using a boat because they happen to have a particular personal feeling for boats. On the other hand, they may not have the same feeling, say, for a show that we do about beer. By the way, that's going to be a great show when it shows up. Watch for that one. That's one of my favorites. In fact, this week's show is also one of my favorites. Three or four of us on this little crew that we had, our staff, have picked our own favorite shows. And I think this one that's coming up is one of my favorites, personally. It's a curious show. But anyway, I'm not going to talk any more about TV, except to say that it will continue, and we've got big plans for next year. Answered your question? You know, speaking of,
You know, it's hard to capture our time. It really is. You can't really pinpoint anything specifically and say this is America in 1971, because it's not so. One part of the country. It's interesting. Now you take how even pronunciations will vary across the country. Now I got a call from a guy the other day who I respect very much. He says, "Hey, you made a very bad mistake the other day on your show." And I said, "What?" He says, "Well, you know that fish that you were talking about on your show. You did a show about Maine." I said, "Yes." He said, "Well, that fish is not called crappie. It's called crappie." I said, "Friend, that shows that you're from the Effete East. That in the Effete East, it is called crappie, because then there's a certain basic Puritanism that runs through the East that goes all the way back to Cotton Mather. But in the Midwest, that fish is called a crappie, which is a little more accurate in its description. However, so when you're doing a network, oh, and there's another thing too. People will continually write me and say, "Oh, I love the show, but why did you tell that story on your television show that I heard?" Well, now I have to make a point about that, that you must understand that my radio show is purely, almost exclusively, a fairly local product. It's heard on several stations around the country, but in general, that you people in New York, in this area, are a minority in the country. In other words, somebody in Queens who's heard me tell a story on my radio show believes that I shouldn't tell it now that I'm on a national network show. Well, now, that's just like if you were in a nightclub and you heard Bill Cosby tell a story, and then you got bugged because he went on national television and told the same story. The fact is that material must be given a wider audience. And so many New Yorkers tend to feel, though, that that New York is where it's at, and the rest of the country is just sort of attached to it loosely, and only by the grace of Abby Hoffman. However, the facts of the matter are that New York is a very small part of the world, in spite of the fact that when you live in it, and I know because I live here, you tend to ultimately begin to feel that that this is the world, you know, this is it. In fact, you know, many exciting things are going on outside of the New York area. For example, Portland, Oregon. I don't want to bring that up, but it's bad news. Like Thousand Oaks, California, for example. Do you know that the university, one of the big universities out there, has organized the first gigantic kazoo band? And they've done away with their regular marching band. You know, the marching band they have in the middle of the halftime of their various events, and they have a giant marching kazoo band. And it's a highly trained kazoo band. And I say to you that this is not a New York development, and that we've got to keep watching that, because ultimately Princeton will discover it, and then it'll be official. New York Times will do a piece, and Life magazine will do a 4-page article in color how it's fine to become official. But, you know, you can't fight City Hall. You just can't. How many of you, for example, you know, fighting City Hall, a lot of you people know that Shepherd stands practically alone in the world today, and being a true cockroach fan. I happen to like cockroaches, and the reason I like cockroaches is because they remind me of so many people I know, and there are other reasons too. But to me, the cockroach is a gutty animal. He's gutty. He's uncomplaining. One thing about a cockroach, you never heard one complain. And this to me is very significant, because, you know, for a long time, I remember one of the most important lessons I remember from the few times that I went to Sunday school when I was a kid. They kept talking about the meek shall inherit the earth. And at first, I thought it was my Aunt Clara. And when they kept talking about it, because Aunt Clara was a remarkably meek lady. And it turns out, you know, when I thought about it, it wasn't meek at all. It was just that was her game she played. By playing meek, people did things for her. And I realized that, along with George Ade, he says, "Don't feel sorry for the martyr. They love the job." That's true. George Ade made that point. So anybody that you know that who's a public martyr, you know, who goes around talking about how they're oppressed and all that, they're loving it. After all, how else would you get on the Dick Cavett show? If,
know, so don't really feel sorry for Marty. They got a good deal. After all, Joan of Arc would have been nothing. I mean, had she not become a martyr, she'd have been just this little fat girl that worked around in the backyard of a farm there in France. And they don't get very high. But as it is now, she's pretty big in the firmament. So, but martyrs are all right. Now what's the connection of this with a cockroach? Well, I'll tell you. Cockroaches don't accept martyrdom easily. Mankind does. In other words, the cockroach never regrets. He never looks back over his shoulder and dreams of what might have been. He just plugs ahead and fills his little gut and goes on and cockroaches. That's all he does. Produces more cockroaches. He never worries about the population explosions either. And he just goes on. Well, I suspect now, at this point in my life, I think that the meek are really cockroaches. In addition to that, I'm beginning to believe that there's another creature that's going to fight it out with the cockroach in the end for the title of He Who Shall Inherit, etc. I'd say it's the raccoon. Yes, I would. I, as an old raccoon fan from way back, I've had my experience with... Have you ever had any experience with raccoons? I'll tell you, they make a wild pet. If you don't know anybody that's got a raccoon, you should find out, because the raccoon makes a fantastic pet. And he's remarkably agile and totally destructive, which reminds me, this is WOR New York, and we fit both them bills. If I may use a little Jersey talk here. Hey, if you're looking for a lot of car value, you better listen to this. 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And that's why Plymouth sales for your New York, New Jersey, and Fairfield County Plymouth dealers are up 26% over last year. And last year was a record high. So see your Plymouth dealer now. Yeah, that man will come through for you. However, I'm a great raccoon fan, and I collect Raccooniana. Now, a lot of people, collect, stories of the Civil War. I collect Raccooniana. Wherever the raccoon pops up in the news, I collect it because I want to be on the winning side. I think that ultimately the raccoon may do it. Did you hear here's a little note from Livingston, New Jersey, a raccoon that gave him hell here recently. Did you hear about him? All right, I'll read it to you. Livingston patrolman Harry Blocker was bitten by a raccoon in a bizarre series of events on Beaufort Avenue on Saturday afternoon here a couple of weeks ago. The patrolman was dispatched to the home of Mrs. Helen Herm on Beaufort Avenue when she reported that water was leaking to the ceiling. Mrs. Herm, who rents a room to some guy upstairs, was unable to get into the locked room to find the cause of the flooding. Apparently her roomer had locked the room, and that was the end of it. And the water's dripping down through the furnace. You know, it's coming down through the, all down through the walls and all that. Well, patrolman Blocker gained access to the room. He found water on the floor. And it was about a foot and a half deep. It was coming from an overflowing toilet. He shut off the water supply to the toilet, but then realized that the shower was also running. In addition to all the faucets in the place. However, in the shower was a raccoon. Which had evidently learned how to operate all the doorknobs and the water faucets. And this raccoon also stuffed the toilet with brushes, powder, and other handy items, which are available, which then caused the toilet to back up, and even the lady plumber couldn't have done much about it, because this raccoon was very good at what it was doing. Well, cornered, the patrolman said, "Here, get out of there. Hey, you, raccoon, cut it out." Well, with that, the raccoon bit Blocker as he tried to escape from the bathtub. Not the patrolman, but the raccoon. The policeman, bitten on the left leg, was treated by the patrolman there, by the physician.
The raccoon is one of a family that was found in the siren shelter on top of the main firehouse on South Livingston Avenue. They were living up in the air raid shelter there, you know. You've seen these sirens around out there. Well, the animals have been given away to interested residents after they were removed from the firehouse. And this boarder apparently had taken one in, and this was a pretty sharp raccoon. He learned how to roar. Well, did I ever tell you about my experience with the raccoon and the worms? Can I hear about that? Well, this I got to love raccoons dearly. One summer, I was up in Maine. And I was fishing up there, see, and the fishing in Maine can be very exciting. First of all, it's very rocky country up there. And the lakes have rock bottoms to them, and it's, you know, you've seen the rocky coast of Maine and all. Well, it was one of those summers where the fish were not hitting artificial baits at all, nothing. And I tried everything. I tried bucktail streamers. I tried the double whirligig, the Hawaiian wiggler. I tried the double-jointed pikey minnow. I tried the Bassarino, the one with the transistorized operated motor in it. I tried the little radar crawdad. I tried them all, see? And, yeah, oh, listen, I've got a box full of these little things, and they're all great. I mean, they haven't caught anything, but they're great. You got little propellers all over them, you know, little lights that light off and on. I love to play with them once in a while. And so I tried everything, see, all week. Well, I go into the local fish store there where they have all the baits and stuff, all these, where you go and buy new things. Are you aware, this may surprise you, that the number one sporting business today, in other words, the most money that's spent on sports in America today is for fishing equipment. Now, that would surprise a lot of people who would tend to believe it's, you know, something like boats or water skiing or golf or stuff like that. It is fishing equipment. And I'll tell you, it's because of the nature of the angler. And it's also because of the nature of fishing. Now, if you buy a set of water skis, that's it. I mean, you don't every 5 minutes run back to the water ski store and buy yourself another pair of water skis because you're not water skiing well. Not at all. But fishing is a subtle thing. Most guys feel that if they hit the ultimate lure is the answer. And it keeps luring them on. The lure itself does not lure as many fish as it lures anglers. And so the angler keeps feeling that one day he's going to discover the fantastic, ultimate, dynamic blasteroony that's really going to get him. So what does this lead to? It leads to a madness. It's worse than heroin. I've known guys who've gotten off heroin and cocaine, but who could not flip off the fishing bait problem. That every fisherman who goes into a fishing store or any kind of a sporting goods store, within 5 minutes, he's looking at this new beauty. And it usually comes in a great package. And it's got a set of instructions with it that say something like this. The dynamic little wiggler Dynamo Hawaiian Ding Dong, a blasteroony bait for bass, pike, minnows, whales. It deals with cyclopants. It deals with eels. Any known fish. This bait will probably be illegal by next season due to its unbelievable deadly characteristics. Why, in the middle of the living room floor, this bait has been known to attract 7.5-pound lunkers who have walked 6 miles on hard, cold ground just to strike at this new, fantastic, magic patented bait. Well, what does this do to the fisherman? Who, by the way, the bait was designed to lure. The bait was not designed to lure fish at any point. Well, you must realize this is an old technique that I'm sorry that I'm getting off on this subject. I'm probably boring you, madam, but then you bore me, too. So, what the hell, you know, it's 6 of 1, 1/2 dozen the other. But I will say this, that toys now, for example. You go to a toy shop. You go to FAO Schwartz. I would say a good 90% of the toys there are not designed to make kids flip. They're designed to make adults flip. Because after all, who's going to shell out to buy this thing? That's right. Uncle Fred. And any toy that says, a toy that gives constructive entertainment and at the same time instills the child with educational precepts, forget it. The kid's going to hate it. 5 minutes later,
He's thrown it down the, you know, down the air chute, and it's blocking up the furnace. Because any toy that is designed to give the child a moral base to his playing, to teach him right and wrong, and to make sure that he grows up without the curse of racial bias. This new toy called Total Integration. Well, oh, man. I mean, a kid couldn't... Yeah, I wonder how many kids have flipped when they got these bad games, you know, called Integration. The game that's designed to teach the child that the Civil Rights Act of 1964 is the most constructive act of all time. A question and answer game with Little Spinner. Go. You have just made a bad remark to a Puerto Rican. Go back three spaces. You know, that... Well, it's this kind of stuff that well-meaning yet fuzzy-headed parents are continually buying for their kids, therefore boring the kids out of their skull and creating the generation gap. So, nevertheless, I would say that most toys, and Lyle, I think you'll agree with me here, most toys are designed by toy designers for other adults to buy, not for kids to play with. That's right, you're one of them. So in the end, the basement is filled with these monstrosities. And the kid is still messing around playing with spools, which he found, and bottle caps and stuff like that. That's what he wants, you know. But he's got all this junk. Well, now, what I'm saying here is this is an old principle. In other words, the principle is to design your product for the buyer and not for its ostensible point or aim. As long as you can attract the buyer, you've done exactly what the bait company wants. I mean, the bait company is not in the business of catching fish. It's in the business of catching you. So, what does this do to the angler? Well, the angler winds up with five giant fishing tackle boxes full of bad mistakes. Now, out of his fishing tackle box, he probably actually uses three lures that he actually caught a fish on. And these lures are usually very simple, like a spoon. A very simple thing like that, or a hook upon which you attach a worm. So, nevertheless, you know, so here I am. Now, you want to hear about the raccoon. Well, this is what happened. See, Shepard has driven up the wall. Nothing is working, and he could see fish. Oh, everywhere I look, fish, big fish, are jumping out of the water and looking at me and waving. They'd swim next to my boat and make rotten remarks and that kind of stuff. So I knew that something had to be done. So I go into the fish store, see, and I said to the guy, and he's got all his $20 million worth of equipment, all that, you know, all kinds of great-looking baits and lures. He even had one with a tiny outboard motor on it, Herb. See, a little outboard, one of these little gas-driven motors, you see. So that you don't even have to cast it. You just start this little thing, blah, off it goes. See, and it looks like some kind of a demented perch, which, of course, every fish wants to eat. And you just sit back there and reel them in, see. So I'm in there talking to this guy, and he's got a tired look around the eyes. So I walk in, I says, now look, Charlie. His name is Charlie, believe it or not. I walk in Charlie's bait store. So I go in there, I said, Charlie, listen, I've been here 3 days now. And I have lashed the lake to a veritable froth. I mean, I have thrown in more lures. As a matter of fact, my lures have gone into the lake in school formation. I've used every conceivable kind of lure. I threw doorknobs in there, everything. I said, now, come on, what are they hitting? Well, he looked at me. He's a Maine type, see. Now, the Maine type talks a little like this. And he talks very deliberate. Looks at you and says, well, I believe Bar Harbor is an interesting town. And there's a long, pregnant pause. It is always assumed that Maine types are wise. Actually, those long, pregnant pauses denote a very laborious thought process, which is barely getting to anything. But, in fact, there have been several presidential candidates come out of Maine who have been able to successfully parlay that long, pregnant pause into the myth of wisdom. And also, it's the flat voice. So he said to me, well, I'll tell you.
I've known you for a long time. I said, yes, Charlie, you have. Wouldn't want to lead you astray. I said, that's good, Charlie. You've led me astray many a season. I've got maybe 400 pounds of little bippies that I bought from you. I mean, there's one, in fact, that attacked me. And I'm so, you know, I'm damn sick and tired of it, Charlie. What are they hitting? Long, pregnant pause, and he said, worms. I say, worms. But, Charlie, worms. Why, the merest kid fishes with worms. Sorry, they're hitting worms. Well, there was only one thing to do. Get worms. So, since Charlie didn't sell worms, he only sold those motor-driven monsters, I went back to the camp, and I got a hold of a shovel, and I started to dig worms. Well, now, the one fact of Maine life you must understand is that Maine is composed really. What Maine really is a large pile of heavy, round, enormous rocks upon which has been very lightly sprinkled a dusting of soil. This is what Maine is, which gives you certain problems when you dig. I have known of guys who have dug for 4 and 5 days and had a 3 or 4 inch hole in the ground. Because, boy, I'll tell you, digging on the ground in Maine is like, yeah, that's blasting your way through. So I go out to the woods there and I start digging. And I dig, and I push rocks around. And for 2 whole days, I'm digging away. And I finally had accrued a sum total of maybe 15 to 20 worms. Now, that's nothing for all that digging. But I figured I was well off. You know, I was well off considering what problems other guys were going through getting worms. So I had my worms, right? Well, that night, when I finished digging my worms, I go back, and I'm in this cabin, see? And so I go into the cabin, and I sit down, and I've cooked myself up some hot dogs, which made me very angry, see, because I'd planned that whole week to live on nothing but the great fish I'm going to catch, see? So I got hot dogs, and I got a can of B&M, Maine beans. So I'm eating the hot dogs and the beans. I'm drinking some beer, and I'm all set to go out fishing. I was going to go out that night, you know, just as it's getting twilight, I was going to go out and really hit them, see? So I knocked out the beans and the hot dogs. And I finally say, okay, I'm all ready to go. I get my rods and everything. I go out on the porch. No worms.

0: is mad. Really got bugged. So, there was only one thing to do. I didn't have any worms now, and there was no way to go. I wasn't going to go out and dig any more worms, millions of mosquitoes. So, I get in my boat, and I go out, and I still, all I've got is my 17 tackle boxes full of insane lures, which I bought, none of which have ever worked. There was one called the Star Spangled Banner River Runt, which was great. This one played on chimes as it went through the water, played on chimes a selection of various old American folk melodies, which were designed to lure the bass into striking, even during the nesting season. Well, I go out, and, you know, again, I'm out there plunking away there. I have one. I have all kinds of great lures. All kinds of lures. For example, I have one lure that is shaped like a $10 bill. Now, anybody who knows that anytime you drop anything valuable in the water, it disappears instantly. Drop a bottle cap in the water, it'll be there for years. Drop a can of Ballantine on the bottom, it never disappears. So I've got one that's shaped like a $10 bill. Nothing ever hits it, though, you know. So I'm out there banging away. I've got rubber frogs, rubber doorknobs. I've got rubber ping pong balls. I'm throwing them all. These little things with fins, with flapping eyeballs and everything. Nothing. So the next day, I go back to digging worms. I got to get some worms. So I dig worms, dig worms, dig worms. I dig maybe 3, 4, 5 hours, and I finally got myself a half dozen worms. So I put them out on the porch again. This was insane for me to do that. I put them out on the porch, go into the house, open myself a can of beer. I said, I'm going to go out again. And I hear a scrabbling sound out there on the porch instantly. So I rush out with a can of beer in my hand. There, sitting right in the middle of the porch with my Prince Albert tobacco can in his hand, the one I was using to keep the worms in, is this. Oh, I almost said it on the air. There's a word that is one of these composite words. It's smart blank raccoon. The last word is three letters, has two S's in it. He was sitting there with this can of worms. You know, they sit up on their back legs. So he's sitting up on his back legs with a can of worms in his trap. You know, he's got them like that, see? And one worm is sticking out of his mouth. He has got my worm. Well, he's sitting there in the middle of the back porch, and I holler, I says, my worms, you rotten little... And I make a jump at him, see? Well, you know, I must tell you about raccoons. In addition to being unbelievably sneaky, they also have a sense of humor. They really do. They're not... Why, look, this raccoon I just read to you about, what did he do? Stopped up the John, flushed it. Now, that takes a pretty sophisticated thinking. Then he turns on the water in the shower, turns on the water in the sink, and locks the door. He knew what he was doing. All right. So this raccoon, what do you think he did? You think he ran, looked scared, looked like an animal? No. He threw the can at me. He just threw the can at me. Empty, I might point out. The last worm was sticking out of his trap like a chunk of El Pesto spaghetti. And he darted under the porch. Well, there we were. There was a standoff. That he was hitting my worms. Now I knew what to do. See, I said, well, I know what to do. I know what to do. I won't leave them on the porch. So I go back out in the woods, dig more worms, get all set for the next day's fishing, put the worms in the kitchen, and the next morning they is gone. It was that week that I formed a grudging admiration and a deep respect for raccoons. And I also realized another thing about a raccoon that week. That a raccoon... Oh, you know what he did, too? You want to hear another thing about the raccoon? Talk about golf. You see, the thing about any animal that's going to survive... Now, you're going to find this absolutely unbelievable. I don't care whether you believe it or not. It is a fact. I mean, anybody who's ever dealt with raccoons knows that I'm not kidding. That any animal that's going to win in this race for meekness has to have gall. Now, that seems to be a contradiction to the meekness. Let's put it this way. He has no fear.
1: You don't think for a minute that the cock

cockroach fears you, do you? Oh, no. Oh, no. He's always there. You can yell at him all you want in the kitchen. He comes back. Throw water at him. Say bad words. Swear. He comes back. Well, I am... This is the third day. Now, this is going to be a thing which many of you aren't going to believe, but it actually did happen. I am in the kitchen, right, of this little cabin, which I had rented. I had a little kitchen. You know, it was one of these summer cottage type things. It was kind of a wooden kitchen with a sink and stuff like that. And a wooden, it was very, very primitive, but it was, you know, it was a cabin, that's all. It was a lakefront cabin. And I'm in the kitchen now. Now, I don't recall what I was doing. I was by the sink, and I was washing something. When all of a sudden, I felt something rubbing against my leg. Well, now, I just thought something was itching me, and I just reached down and scratched, and I felt something. I looked down there, and rubbing against my leg, just like a cat, is this raccoon. Now, so help me, the raccoon had come in, and he's rubbing up against me. Just like a cat. He's rubbing up against you, and he's scratching his leg. I looked down, and I... Well, at first, I was scared, you know. At a certain point, you know, you expect raccoons to run away. You expect things like possums to run away from you, don't you? So I goes, "Ooh, a raccoon!" And I jump back, and he's very friendly. He's walking around the kitchen. Up in Maine. Well, I watched him. I says, well, I'm going to see. I'm bigger than him. He can't really do any damage to me. I'm going to watch this. By the way, he was pretty big. For those of you who don't know this about a raccoon, he's got hands. He doesn't have paws like ordinary animals. You know that, Skip, don't you? Have you ever seen a raccoon closely? Oh, you got a lot to learn, friend. The raccoon has got hands. Actually hands. Little hands. They look like people hands, only they're little. Yeah, didn't you know that? Well, here he is in my kitchen. So this raccoon is rubbing up against me like a, you know, because he loves the idea that I'm feeding him my worms every day, my fish worms. See, he kind of took to me. So he's rubbing up against me there, you know. I looked at him, I said, you, boy, what an ingrate. You know, the idea of you eating all my worms, and now you're coming in my kitchen, and you expect me to love you or something. So he's rubbing up against me, and I back away to see what he's going to do. Now, listen to what the raccoon did. It's broad daylight. He circles my kitchen. He's walking very cool. Raccoon has a curious, cool way of walking. And he just sort of walks high up on his legs, stretched out like. He's a funny-looking thing. His tail is beautiful, bushy, see? And he's got these big circles around his eyes, which give him a look of continual surprise. A raccoon looks always surprised at life. He doesn't look depressed, unhappy, surprised, but ready to deal with it. So he walks around. See, I'm saying, I'm going to watch this little son of a gun, see what he does. See, walks around real cool. And then he stands up on his hind feet. Now, this raccoon was big. Now, many people think raccoons are little animals. He's a big animal. He's big. Stands up on his hind feet. Stretches as high as he can, and very carefully opened the cupboard door under the sink. He opened it. He grabbed it with his hand and opened it. I couldn't believe what I'm seeing. I said, what's he going to do next? See? Well, then he reaches in under the sink. Now, under the sink, you see, was where all the cleaning stuff, you know, like many times when you keep under the sink, you keep stuff like, you know, soap, chips, and junk like that. He looks in there, see? He's looking now. He's peering in the darkness. They can see very well in the dark, by the way. He's looking in, see? And he slowly starts to move in to see what's in there. He grabs a can of Ajax. You know this kind of cardboard can that looks like Dutch cleanser can and that? He grabs a can of Ajax in two of his hands. He backs out with it now. He's standing on his hind feet with the Ajax. He looks at it, and then he takes the Ajax and dumps it out. Very carefully, he sees it's dribbling out. Now he digs this, see? With that, he runs around the kitchen on his hind feet, dumping out the Ajax all over the floor. He's sprinkling it all over. Well, now he runs out of Ajax. He's got all the Ajax out. What do you think he does next? Puts the can of Ajax down,
goes back to the cupboard and gets out this big box of soap chips. He backs out with it, and now he's got it sort of hooked in his mouth, and with his two hands, he's grabbing it. See, he pulls it back out. It's a big 2-pound bag. Box, one of these big boxes like Fab or something. See, he pulls it out like that. He looks at it. He tilts it, and of course it goes, shh, it pours out. Did he love that? With that, he walks around the kitchen now, spilling the Fab all over the kitchen. Okay, and I'm watching him. See, all the while, I'm saying, I can't believe what I'm seeing. See, he's doing this. Right in front of me, he's doing it. He's not through. So he goes back under the thing, and he discovers a sponge. Well, he takes the sponge out. He looks at it, just very carefully with his two hands, rips it in two. My new sponge. He then takes the other two halves, rips them in two. Oh, is he strong? Now the sponge is a pile of little tiny pieces. He has ripped it all up. I have Ajax all over the kitchen. I have Fab all over the kitchen. And then he spots the chair. He scurries over, hops up on the chair, goes from the chair on the top of the cupboard, and now he's upstairs. He reaches up, opens up the top cupboard, and man, he's in business. There is a half a box of Wheaties, which he begins to start to pour out. He then reaches up and he takes stuff like salt. He's pouring that down. And by that time, I says, you've had enough now. This is enough, you know. Fun is fun, but now you're just pushing a little too far, see. So I give him a swat. I run over there, see. And I've got a towel. I don't hurt him, see. I just picked up a towel, a kitchen towel, see. And I go, get out of here, you rotten. You rotten crummy. Get out of here, you raccoon. And I hit him once, see, with a towel. He grabs the towel. He turns around like a shot. He grabs the towel in his two hands and scurries out the front door with my towel. Well, it was from that time on, we had a kind of a truce, see. Every day I would put out a new box of Wheaties for him out on the porch, which he could spray out all over where he wanted to, you know, eat it or play with or take a bath in it. And I got so that I split my worms with him right down the middle. I kept the worms I was going to use for fishing under my pillow every night when I slept, and I gave him the other half of the can, which he ate. So ever since that time, I've had a sneaking, grudging admiration for raccoons. And anybody who knows anything about raccoons, they got a million raccoon stories. There is the rumor of a raccoon out in Montana who learned to drive a Honda 305. Drove it successfully for a year and a half, and one day was picked up for speeding. The only time he was caught. Then he got into trouble. Of course, he didn't have it.

0: just aware of the fact. Harry, that's it, bring it up there a little bit. I have a magnificent resonance to my voice tonight. Yeah, Gigi, that's what comes of a pair of good earphones. Always. We'd better give a disclaimer here for those of you who like to be forewarned. And there are those of you, of course, who do. Personally, as far as I'm concerned with life, the less you know about it, the better off you are. You'll vote happily and you'll do everything much different. And so I say for those of you who demand to be forewarned, this program, which will follow, is for women and children. All grown-up, adult-type deep thinkers, you're just better ladies. No miserable governments. It's another one of them rotten shows they got on radio. What a ridiculous business. Silly Gollum Offrey. It's one big circus. Oh, well, let's continue the circus motif, if you don't mind. Circus motif number two. Plug it in there. All right, turn up the gain there. Circus motif number two, first note. London, February 27th, a new art magazine will devote an issue to self-destructive art. Now, I think this is the kind of art which is probably more indicative of our time. It's just the way it is, we're all so. Self-destructive art. That art where, quote, sculpture drops to bits, masterpieces drip away to nothing, and some of the finer pieces blow themselves up, also including the spectators, the Observer reports. The magazine, now here's the biggest hooker, though, of the fantastic Gallimaufry we live in. The magazine will participate in auto-destruction, and it is a little too self-destructive art, by treating the pages of this issue with a chemical, quote, so that copies will disintegrate in about 4 weeks. Leaving plenty of time even for the slower readers. you know, what difference? No. Everybody gets mad. Says, oh, what nuttiness. Oh, wow. What insanity. What ridiculousness. And I say, no. It's all a big game. What difference does it make? Now, really, seriously, looking at it on a wider screen, what difference does it make? This is the circus, you know, and people come out, they drive their little cars, pow, they blow up, and the band strikes up down there at the far end of the tan bark, and you can smell the popcorn, you can smell the camels coming out. What difference does it make whether or not the masterpieces blow themselves up or not, really? it's all snow in the yard wide, so would you please give us a little, a salute to the Gallimaufry, please. That's magnificent Gallimaufry music there, friends. Yes, grimly, Miss Gwendolyn Barter watched from her car in Glean, England, as the gaily dressed fox hunters cornered their quarry in a hole in the ground. Gwendolyn Breen, she figured she had had enough. The 61-year-old member of the League Against Cruel Sports sprinted to the scene and threw herself into the hole from which the huntsman had been trying to dig the fox. Angry members of the Thanet and Hearn Hunt Club yanked her out three times, but Gwendolyn kept climbing back in. Finally, the exasperated hunters called police, who hauled Miss Bata out for good and took her away. The fox was allowed to escape. I can't bear to watch hunting from horseback. I can even see why it is exciting, said Miss Barter. But I thought that the way they were digging out that fox yesterday was nasty. I jumped into the hole to stop them. Oh, what happened to Tom Jones? You imagine that big scene in Tom Jones? Now, that's my idea of the way a movie should be made. You know, what they call a lusty, hard-hitting 18th century rollicking comedy of Tom Jones and the fantastic scene with all the horses and the fox hunting scene where they're all galloping over the countryside and it's gray and it's murky and they're going over the hedgerows And I would love to see that moment, just when the dogs all close in and you see this elderly lady sitting in the hall. She says, "No, you won't. You will not do that while I'm around." Cha-cha-cha-cha. Oh, yeah. Please salute old Miss Barter, my George. Cha-cha-cha-cha-cha-cha-cha-cha-cha-cha-cha. Right, that ain't all. I mean, it's all going on all around. You know, today, maybe the reason I'm in a peculiar kind of cinnamon mood. It's not bitter, it's not sweet, it's kind of a, you know, funny mood. I'm walking along Lexington Avenue today. Now, this is a hip in street. I mean, if you're a certain kind of hip and if you're a certain kind of in, it's not at all hip. It's not at all hip or in the way the Village is. Very different kind of hip and in. This is where the real in, you know, the in people that publicize themselves as in hang around, you know? Oh, yeah, they constantly write columns about each other telling, that you know, the world that each other are in. And so as you walk along that area, it's in the 50s on Lexington Avenue. It's the part where you know, the people never go. That is, the tourists never show up. The guys from Jersey never show up there. Although one of the greatest scenes I've ever seen on Lexington Avenue in the 50s, one afternoon I am walking along and I see these totally out of place people. I mean, completely out of place. If you know anything about Lexington Avenue, this is the world capital of skinny pants. It is the world capital of fluffy sweaters and believe me, let me tell you, even the poodles on Lexington Avenue are having identity troubles. And oh yeah, it's that kind of a place. See, so I see these totally out of place people, human beings, completely displaced, and I'm walking along behind a couple of them. They're giant, fantastic shoulders, and their clothing just doesn't quite fit. Their pants are a little too long or a little too short. And they've got real short haircuts and real squat necks. And I walk around the two of them, the two big guys covering the whole sidewalk. See, so I walk around them. And I see two more coming wearing the same jacket. They all have the same color jacket. They're maroon jackets. And they're coming towards me and they're all around me. And they're sort of looking. One says, "Hey, look, Mac." And the other one says, "Hey, man, here's a girl. Hey, girl!" And the girl looks, you know, she's not used to having people who'd be interested in girls on Lexington, you know, not that way. They're great to take pictures of and write articles about, but, you know, "Hey, girl," he hollers. And I'm walking in the middle. I suddenly realize I'm in the middle of the Washington Redskins football team. And they have just disgorged themselves from a giant bus. And they're wearing their red jackets. They wear red jackets, you know, kind of maroon jackets, this Washington Redskins. And there was blood in their eye. You know, they were there. They were here to give it to the Giants, which incidentally they did the next day, if you know anything about that game. And they're walking around with their thick necks and their cauliflower ears and their crew cuts, you know. "Hey, girl!" And I thought, boy, there's going to be a lot of males scared around here for about the next 20 minutes. And they're going to write angry pieces about, you know, that's another... That's another thing about that new kind of in world. It's a part of the gallimaufry. Is the dilettante way that they write about non-dilettante activities. You ever read the essays that these magazines write about pro football? Well, I'll tell you, it bears about as much relationship to pro football, those articles they write, as the average science fiction writer sitting there writing about what's happening on Galactic 42, Star 29, Centaur, Alfuri 1628, knows about the life of that planet. It's all imagination in the yard wide. And you know, so much of that is part of our life today. We have little thin girls writing hard bitten pieces about the stock car racing in Fayetteville, North Carolina. And, yeah, you know, I think I told about the time when this lady called me. Did I ever tell you about that time? From one of the top sport magazines, this lady called me, and she says, "Mr. Shepherd," and I said, "Yes, I understand you know something about cars." I said, "Well, a little bit. I can, you know, I know how to work the gear shift, and I know how the cigarette lighter is over on the right there, and I know how to, yeah, I know a little bit about cars." She said, "I understand that one time you even raced a few cars." And I said, "Well, I don't talk about it. That was a dull, dark period in my life, and an expensive one, honey. And I don't talk much about it. Actually, I still got a bad back from that. And she says, well, I am writing a piece, a major article. I'm writing one on stock car racing. What's the difference between stock car racing and sports car racing? Holy smokes. What is this, you know? Well, it's all, you know, it's all part of it. It's a yard wide. And what difference does it make? And it's all gone. It's at the bottom of the birdcage tomorrow. It doesn't really matter one way or the other. And although at the time it's going on, it seems to be so important and so exciting. You know, have you ever thought about the things that you got mad about and you were yelling and screaming about a year and a half ago? I admit this. I'm a congenital yeller. Oh, I'll tell you, I stalk around my office and I knock over the plants and the people and I bust the windows and yell, and I'm yelling about some play I saw, and I'm out of, you know, my eyes are bugging and popping out, or some book I read, there's some article I read, and I'm coming out, did you see what they said in the Post? Holy smokes, now look, take a look at this, what kind of idiotic, and I'll go on, and you know, people walk around, guys will be carrying cups of coffee, and other people will be watering the plants. They say, what's the matter with the nut over there? What is the nut? And then I, you know, 5 minutes later, it's all gone. And then 20 minutes later, again, I'll be walking. And I see a sign. Look, oh, look at that. Look at that sign. Look. Oh, wait a minute. Would you believe it? Look at that. The your benefactor, Household Loan Incorporated, Noise, you know, how can I get away with that? No, 20 minutes later, I'm purple and I'm falling down the stairs and I'm going up the wrong escalator at Macy's, you know, yelling and hollering. And 5 minutes after, it's all over again. And I say that's what life is about, arguing. Really, it is. It is, ultimately. It's about our... Listen now. Here's speaking of the Gallimaufry, bring me up a little Gallimaufry music here. For those of you who would love to move into quiet, sensible Pennsylvania, out there where the Pennsylvania Dutch work and walk around and make noodles and, you know. Yeah, well, all right. So you don't dig the Pennsylvania Dutch. I'm just trying to be nice. Cha-cha-cha-cha. Here's a little note from a kid in the Pennsylvania Dutch country. It just shows you what will happen to you when you're sitting there and there's nothing to do and there's straws sticking out of your ears. It says a Pennsylvania Dutch hobby would have been useless recently in the northeastern blackout. Sherwood Lutz collects used flashlight batteries. When asked by our reporter, he says, I have saved old batteries as long as I can remember. I keep them in a drawer. And they began to accumulate, and so I began to save them. His collection now numbers 36 batteries, including corroded ones. He tries to save two of each kind and has various sizes. He has pen light, C and D, flashlight, lantern, dry cell, and radio batteries. The oldest one is a corroded 1953 flashlight battery with a lead bottom. He has no purpose in mind for this. He once attempted to take one apart and, quote, I found I couldn't. All I know is they corrode, he said. End of article. Well, all right, kid, that's as good as any. Put her there, kid. As an old battery collector myself, I like to hear that the art is still continuing. How many of you ever, when you were kids out there, you had this idea that if you collected, if you got a battery, you know, some certain kinds of batteries. The dry cell battery, as a matter of fact, you know, the big one, the big dry cell battery with the binding post on the top, that there was a deadly, deadly lethal compound in those batteries. You recall such a myth? That if you weren't careful, there was something in those batteries that would kill you if you got it on your hands. Yeah, it would cause all kinds of awful things. And I remember taking these batteries and cutting the bottom off and putting this stuff into cans and figuring one day if things got rough enough, I could poison the whole neighborhood. Well, of course, that also is connected with the time that I got myself a Ford Magneto coil. You know, you remember what they used to call them? There was a coil. Let's put it this way. What did they call that thing? It was called not a magneto. It was a magneto. It was a coil, Ford coil. Magneto had condensers in it. that you could unroll, and it came in a wooden box. Yeah, that's it. It was a flat wooden box that had a relay on the top. And I went through a phase where I was collecting first tinfoil, and there was tinfoil in this, all wrapped up and wound up in these condensers. And it also had wire in it, so this was a fantastic thing to collect. And then one day it occurred to about five kids in the neighborhood, I wonder what that coil is for. It's not just for saving tinfoil. It's not, you know, they didn't make that so you could collect it to save tinfoil. They didn't make it so you could collect the wire out of it. And one of the bigger kids says, well, you see, that's a coil. You connect a battery across that, and it amplifies the battery. It makes it powerful. And so I connected my dry cell across this beautiful Ford coil that I collected, and I get a shock. Boy, it really works. Well, I wound up by getting a hold of a transformer, which I put across that, and producing something like 45,000 volts. Or roughly the equivalent of the high voltage on your best television sets today. Well, I don't even want to go into the fantastic trauma that this resulted in. In fact, I'll never forget the time my Uncle Carl tried to repair a radio. We had people in our house that did their own work all the time, and he was ionized, as a matter of fact, later. And I remember that purple cloud hanging in the darkness there over the fern plants, and they had a little memorial there. That's where Uncle Carl had learned how to repair radios. But each man picks his own. Speaking of bad radio, this is WOR AM and FM New York. Hit the gazebo there.
1: The New York Times has no Hollywood gossip column, but it does give you something that's much more interesting. 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
2: The job of writing about movies out here is to find the important things that are happening, which might be interesting to the more literate moviegoer. 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I may cover a social event that is typically Hollywood, because the Times reader wants an objective view of the humorous, lotus-eating sort of stuff, as well as the elements of art that you get in the cinema. But generally what I try to do is to write about movies being made that are of more than routine interest.
1: That's the New York Times. 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
3: Like the taste of real draft beer? Now you can take it home with you. Peel's did it. Put real draft beer in 12-ounce cans. Try it yourself. You'll agree. It's really draft beer in a can. And it needs no refrigeration until you're ready to drink it. The only thing we didn't put in the can is the atmosphere of your favorite tavern.
0: Listen, the atmosphere, my favorite. The only tavern that I really know about, I'm a non-tavern type. And the atmosphere that I know... Remind me to tell you that story sometime about how I used to get up at 5 o'clock of a Saturday morning and go down and clean Flick's Tavern with Flick. Every morning, me and Flick, we had this job. We got $1 apiece. Have you ever cleaned up a steel town tavern? A steel mill town tavern at 5 in the morning after Friday night? Whenever they say the atmosphere of your favorite tavern on that commercial, I think of that. I smell that. I taste that atmosphere. And, you know, you walk along the bar. I better not go. That goes along. There's probably somebody out there drinking beer. I don't want to spoil it. Let's see. We have Rober with us tonight. Speaking of automobiles. And I understand that the Rover people have once again been the sensation of about 5 big major automobile shows in Europe in the past month and a half. You know, they have them through February and January over there. And our big show is this spring. It's going to be what do they call this big place down here in the Centerville Plaza? Is that what you just said? Fine. All right. Anyway, it's good. we're the big show here in New York this spring, and they're going to have the Rover Turbine there. But that's a long way off in the future. And for those of you who are interested in buying a car this year that will be around for a long time and will have relevancy a few years from now, you know, I hear them talk more and more about safety in automobiles. And if you're interested in the one car in the world that is recognized to be a top safety design piece of equipment, this is it. This is the Rover 2000. They don't have safety accessories on this car. This is a safe automobile. The accessories have nothing whatsoever to do with the safety of the structure and the design of a car. And this is the Rover 2000, which is made for that business all the way. Okay? Back to life. You know, whatever they do mention, though, the atmosphere of your favorite tavern, they use the words atmosphere all the time. How many of you remember a couple of years ago when there was this unbelievably bad experiment that was made in the motion picture world? Do you remember Smell-O-Vision? Do you remember that? Well, I got a ticket to this. This is kind of a historic thing. Yeah, it's a kind of historic thing. Nobody talks much about it anymore. But I got a press ticket to this thing, and I went down there in the middle of the afternoon. Everybody was all dressed up, and it was one of these full-dress-type previews, and they had all the official people there who were in this movie, and there were guys wearing black tie and stiff white shirts and all that. We all walked in there like we were serious people, you know? That's the nutty part of it. Everybody was nodding and bowing to each other. There were guys with red faces, with gray hair, you know. They had official ladies with fur coats, and black cars kept pulling out in front there. And we had big golden, gigantic golden invitations that were embossed and had seals all over it. And they gave us a program and the whole bit. And little did we realize, not only was this movie wired for smell, it really smelled. Every possible way this movie smelled. But we walked into this place, I'll never forget. We all sat down in these seats. These are the little unrecorded, great, classical, high camp moments of our age. This is true high camp, Dad. And there were about 2,000 people gathered right there in the heart of Times Square in this big, jazzy, golden-crusted... they had mother-of-pearl spittoons in the lobby. It was a fantastic movie house. We went in there and sat down, and it was one of those afternoon things where everybody sits and looks at everybody else to see who is going to be there, and they have one little part of the movie house cordoned off with white velvet, little white velvet rope, and this is where the very, very official people were. The people who were invited because they were presidents of the movie company and they were representatives of the State Department and that whole business. And we sat down there. And at first, everyone was a little nervous, and then they began to settle down. And the lights were all lit. There were a few coughs. It was supposed to start at 2 o'clock, and everyone's sitting there in this rented tuxedo and... The chicks with the fur coats and the guys with the red faces, their faces were getting even redder, you know, their blood pressure was going up a little bit. It's now 20 minutes past 2, and a couple of guys in overalls walked down the aisles with monkey wrenches. apparently some of the pipes, you know, the pipe the smell in were leaking or something. And so they had to fix it up a little bit. And the guy got up on the stage and said, ladies and gentlemen, we want to welcome you all here to the historic preview of the movie of the future, Smell-O-Vision. And what an unfortunate name. It couldn't have done worse had they chosen upsize to pick the worst name. We're having a little difficulty with the equipment. We'll be ready to go in just a few moments. After all, you know, this is a historic experiment, and all of us are pleased to be here. Thank you. Well, we waited another half hour, and then the lights went down. We were ready for our historic first few moments. The lights. Can you give me a little romantic music in there, Robert? You've got a little of it there. Just put it up there. Oh, it has to be done. Sorry. Just a little romantic music in there. And the lights went down, and then you saw coming on the screen the credits. Smell-O-Vision in purple, green, yellow, and orange letters. They were vibrating on the screen. Smell-O-Vision presents the first true all-dimensional epic on widescreen in beautiful, shimmering, erotic color, and in true-to-life Smell-O-Vision. You don't have to cue it in. Just lay it in the middle of the kit. That's it. Oh, the music just swelled, and we sat there. And then the first scene came on. There's a scene in Spain, in old Spain. A little fishing village. I sat there for a couple of minutes, and all of a sudden my eyes started to water. And I thought to myself, well, no, wait a minute now. I know doggone well I took a shower this morning. What is this? It's embarrassing. Must be that guy in the front row there in front of me. I said, no kidding, you don't mean to tell me they're getting that realistic in Smell-O-Vision that they're telling us really how a little fishing village in Spain smells? All them feet, don't it? Holy smokes. And sure enough, I can smell the rotting fish. It's just floating out there at me. And then they cut the quick cut to this beautiful restaurant. You see the guy serving this enormous roast beef. And inexplicably, that's it, you get this smell of this rotten 10-cent violet perfume. Violet smelling roast. We sat there, people's eyes watering. Well, that movie went on for 7 years. And smell after smell kept puffing out at you. You remember that? Well, I saw a Smell-O-Vision. You know, that reminds me of other giant unrecorded events that I think, unfortunately, historians are missing when they, you know, when they write about the wild times of the 50s and the 60s, that these are the moments that should be put down. The day that everybody lined up on Times Square to see Smell-O-Vision, or to smell Smell-O-Vision, whatever you do. Smell, that was Smell-O-Vision, yeah. Now, I'm going to put you on the stick, on the metal here. Ask you one question. How many of you, you know, I have never run into anybody outside of the guys here at the station who heard what I consider one of the very few truly historic broadcasts that I took part in. Historic in the sense that it described an event the like of which could only have happened at this time, at this place, and in this culture, at this moment in history. How many of you remember a broadcast that I did, that I just inadvertently was called in to do it? A play-by-play. It was a play-by-play broadcast. It was a live broadcast. It was a remote from Madison Square Garden. And it was one of the most unbelievable orgies, one of the most fantastic events I have ever witnessed in my entire born days. I will never, ever forget it. And I was hanging in a box, and we were the only broadcasters there. That was the great part of it, you see. No, they had televised it earlier, but the television was not at all what was going on. The television was a special show that they had set up down in the center ring, that's all. And you saw this television show that went on for about an hour. Oh, one of the worst television shows in history. What a flim-flam gang. I'll tell you, that was a skin game, the likes of which Barnum himself wouldn't have believed had he seen it. He would not have believed it. Well, this television show went on for 2 hours, and actually, it seemed like it went on for 100 years. It was the worst television show in history. But the minute the television went off, the actual, quote, party began. And that's when our broadcast started. We were broadcasting the sights and the scenes that were actually occurring right down there in front of us. And as this stuff began to unfold, it began to be unbelievable, Bob. Totally unbelievable. And I wish somebody had a movie of that night. It would have made anything that they did in Rome at their best days look like a Girl Scout afternoon cookie sale, you know? It was incredible. I will never forget the sight of an internationally known celebrity standing in a... She was wearing a dress, first of all, that was at least four sizes too small for her. She had gained about 15 pounds, apparently, over the last 4 days and wouldn't concede it. And so here she was. She looked like a knockwurst in Bermuda shorts. And here she is. She has a hairdo that was at least 4.5 feet tall. It had windmills sticking out of it and coronets sticking out of that. And this chick, I don't know why she was so pink colored. That may be because of where that dress was grabbing her, but she was very pink that night. And she is standing up on a ladder, and she is now hip deep in red cake icing. I've never seen anything. It was a giant cake. She is now knee deep in the cake icing. And there's a great surging throng of people yelling and hollering all around her, and she winds up taking big chunks of cake and throwing it down at the people, and they're throwing it up at her like that, big chunks of cake. And little old ladies were yelling and screaming and chasing each other around the arena, and their pearls were dragging, and their minks and their fox coats. And I saw Ben Grauer walking around with a balloon. And he's got a confused look on his face. And all of a sudden, a little old dowager ran out of the crowd, grabbed his balloon, and darted away. And he looked like he was going to cry. And waiters were running up and down the aisles. And the champagne was supposed to be, you know, part of the ticket. And they wouldn't give it to you. They were selling it. They were hawking it. $10 for a glass of champagne. $10 for a glass. And they and then this fantastic high-level situation. Everybody's in furs and mink. It was top dress, and you got engraved invitations. Here, the food arrived. And what is the food? Talk about a flim-flam skin game. The food is a little cart of Nathan's Hot Dogs with a free plug hole. It says, courtesy Nathan's Hot Dogs. And there was one hot dog for every 422 celebrants, all of whom were in their full dress and their box seats, and Ginger Rogers and everybody are there. And then out came a little box of Mayflower donuts. It said, courtesy Mayflower donuts. One donut for every 722 people. And they're slugging it out. And then all of a sudden, the kids started to drift in from 8th Avenue. All the juvenile delinquents, the guys with the black jackets that said, you know, that said the 50th Street AC, you know, the jetliners, the bombers, they all started, and they were picking up the prizes right off the floor and walking out with them, stealing them right in front of everyone. They'd get out of my way, and hit the guy. They were hitting Ben Grauer. And I'm describing this scene. How many of you remember that broadcast? I will award you the brass figgy, any listener type who will call in and say that he heard this. And what was the occasion? What was the occasion? And I opened it up. I'll never forget. I opened it up and I said, it would be just fantastic. And of course, you could hear the people yelling and hollering. It would be fantastic if we could pour plastic over this scene, seal it, just run all the air out of it, seal it forever. All these people frozen right in the act, frozen just the way they are now. Seal it and bury it out on Long Island under 200 feet of loam. Just bury it out there so that 5,000 years from now, when they discover it, this would be an archaeological discovery to rank with all the greatest discoveries of all time, and they would know what the 20th century was like. Why would they know? Here it is. all lied up. All the flim-flam, all the sham, the hoopla. Oh, yes, and now I'm going to really put you on. If you're out there, any guy who can tell me, this is the funniest one, and the saddest one of all. In the middle of all of this, they had euchred a famous United States senator to give a speech. Oh, yeah, that's what made this thing so realistic in its evocation of our time, because it was obviously showbiz phonus balonus. It was phonus balonus all the way down the line, all the way. It was plugola. It was cheap. It was just ridiculous. It was orgiastic. And yet all the official people were in attendance, and they were pretending what was happening wasn't really happening. That, I think, is what made it magnificent to be at. And so up on the platform, in the middle of all this fantastic hoopla, this cacophony, this brouhaha, the people yelling and guys stealing and cake they're throwing, guys pouring champagne from the upper deck down on the guys in the lower deck. Everybody's mad. Fist fights were breaking out. And I remember, here's Ginger Rogers. She comes queening it in, you know, and her entourage and the guys taking photographs. And she gets about two-thirds of the way in when all of a sudden she's furious because another movie star has come in another direction, and they all run away from her, and they're taking, and you can see her looking very mad. And she sits down right in front of us then, and all of a sudden somebody hollers out, "You ain't so hot, baby!" And she turns around, and her eyes are blazing, and you can see the cake flying, and the guys pouring 7-Up on each other. Well, in the middle of all this fantastic hoopla, this cacophony, a senator is up on the platform giving a speech that was almost totally unintelligible. And he was a famous U.S. senator. And you see, the whole thing was ostensibly in favor of international relations. You know, so they had some big, high and mighty theme that had nothing whatsoever to do with what was going on, which made it even more indicative or symbolic of our society, our time. People are constantly talking about things that have no relevancy to what they're really doing. I mean, all sides, not just America. Don't nobody say, "Yeah, rotten society." Listen, boy. I mean, every last country's got it going, you know. Every last, oh, sure, guys are getting up there and giving speeches in the Kremlin, and it has nothing whatsoever to do with the real life of a guy walking around in the boondocks with a couple of potatoes in his back pocket, you know, who hasn't seen two Kopecks to rub together since 1915, you know, that kind of thing. Oh, they're they're giving the speeches, and you've got Johnson giving them, and you've got Moses Tung giving them, and you've got Castor giving them. It's all, you know, it's all life. That's the way it is, you know. And so in the middle of it all, here is this guy. And he is so earnest, and he's talking into the PA system. And I'm watching him, and you can see he's got that frantic look of suddenly realizing that he has made a cosmic mistake. He has been euchred into being a shill for what is obviously a phonus balonus operation. But he's going forward, and he's down there, and he's saying, "And I say that I think that the spirit of the international goodwill and the cooperation that..." And the PA spissum is a whistling and a hollering, and you can hear the

And he goes off the stand, and nobody's been listening. So there's about three guys, hooray, hooray, hooray, hooray, hooray, hooray, hooray. And right back of him is Duke Ellington's band. And Duke Ellington's band is about to play a gigantic number he has composed especially for this fiasco. Well, you should have heard that fiasco. Now, I Ellington has his good days and he has his bad days. Well, this was one of it. You could hear the guy with the timpani back there. And nobody's paying any attention. They're pelting each other with cakes and yelling and hollering and blowing horns. Well, how many of you? I'll award you the brass figlegee with bronze oak leaf palm. If you can tell me the name of that senator. Every time I see him today on the news, on the newsreels, I am still embarrassed for him. I was so embarrassed when I saw him. It was not Johnson, no. No. So that's, no, he is very definitely in the news these days. And I am still embarrassed for him, in fact, even more so now. Because he keeps getting that same look these days of having been invited to a party that's confusing him a little bit, you know. He's got that look. And it was a while. I'll award you now. Now, come on, you got 2.5 minutes. How many of you out there remember? You don't remember this? And I talked about it on the air. I mentioned that he was down there. And I says, here is a senator down there. And he's trying to, and one of the funniest things of all, they got this distinguished conductor, a real conductor, you know, world famous conductor. He's got white hair, and he comes out with his baton, and they had this giant orchestra out there. And, of course, nobody's paying any attention, but the whole thing had fallen apart by this time. They're yelling and screaming, and old ladies' dresses are flying off. If you'll give me a little of that romantic music again, Robin, I remember the scene of this conductor. He comes out, and I'm looking down. I says, this is this world famous conductor. This is that great conductor. Yeah. And he picks up his baton and he hits it on his little podium down there. And he starts to conduct. He's waving his arms. And the echo, the thundering echo that roared throughout that place. You could just hear people and voices and yelling and motorboats going and guys throwing champagne bottles and his poor little orchestra, which was playing something like the Pathétique. Finally, in the middle of the phrase, he quit. He just did. He was the only one who had the sense to walk out. He just waved them off. Nobody even noticed it, and he walked off. Who is the senator? What was the event that was being celebrated? Oh, they know that? All right. How can they prove they heard it? Well, you can prove you heard it by telling me the name of the senator. And, oh, one other thing. As I'm sitting there and I'm looking down, an elephant goes running past me. Not more than 8 seconds after they went off the air, and the elephant decided he had enough of this jazz. And the elephant takes off, and hanging on the side of the elephant was the late poor Cedric Hardwick. And he's hanging on the side. His pith helmet has fallen off. His glasses are hanging from one ear. And he went galloping out the side door with 8 trained dogs after him who had forgotten their training. They're after the elephant. And I said, we are off. We are off, Sir Cedric. And Fernandel walked past. He didn't speak a word of English. He didn't know what was going on. And he was dressed like, of all things, a Spanish grandee. In fact, he was dressed like a Spanish knight. They were celebrating a motion picture that was never even made. And he went stomping past with a funny look on his face. What is this? What is this? These Americans, what zoot? Oh, yeah. Oh, mais oui. He went past us in the dark. Oh, yeah, it's a Gallimafia parade. Who knows what it is, where it's all going to end, and who cares? Time, tide, and the affairs of men.

since this is, in fact, the last day of this year, effectively, do you realize there never will be another 1975? I mean, it's really gone, man. I mean, 1975 in a few hours will be one with 1868. Oh, I don't care what day it is, Ed. Andy's briskly telling me. I'm merely saying, no matter what you say, 1975 is damn near over, friend. And in just a few actual hours, it's gone. Now, are you... you know the people at this time of year... have some very wild cross currents in their head. For one thing, the change of year always gives people a vague feeling that their whole life is getting away from them. I mean, you're really blowing it, and you're not doing anything with it. You ever have that feeling? On the other hand, there is another feeling. This is an equal myth. That now I'm going to start all over clean with a fresh slate. It's going to be different this coming year. I'm really going to get on a stick. All right? I'm really going to be different, man. I'll tell you. As of January 1st,

And it causes great numbers of suicides. You know that a tremendous number of marriages break up at or about and around New Year's Day? It's a great number of them. On the other hand, great numbers of future disastrous alliances are made on New Year's Day. One of the first things I remember really as a kid about New Year's. Do you remember what was the first actual year that you can remember? You know, when do you get hip to the whole idea that years have names or numbers? You know, that must have been a great time. I think that must have been one of the great mileposts in the development of the difference between man and the animal. Must have been a fantastic moment. Can't you see these two guys? These antediluvian, two sloping forehead, early Neanderthal types. They're squatting in a cave. Down in front of them there, out in the darkness, is the antediluvian lake from which they have just recently come. They still have webbed feet. You notice the one on the left still has his vestigial fin running down between his shoulder blades. Their hair hangs down over those sloping foreheads, those simian features, squinting little red beady eyes looking out into the darkness. The wind is howling over the bleak hills. They didn't have trees yet. They weren't invented. The sky was gray. Clouds were 2,000-3,000 years in the future. Just nothing but gray. And the distant barking of predatory animals on the hunt for the early man. When suddenly Og, the more thoughtful of the two, and of course that was only comparative, thoughts were also very vestigial in that time, as they still remain with many people. And Og turns to Charlie, and he stares at him for a long period of pregnant time. The wind blows over the cave mouth,

this sample of Neanderthal wind is being sent to you as a public service of this avenue of electronic communications to remind you of your ancient forebears, to remind you that in spite of the fact that you read New York Magazine, and in spite of the fact that you grow geraniums on your sun porch, you are not necessarily a civilized person deep down inside. The way down inside still lurks the antediluvian ancient man with the beady red eyes staring out at a cave mouth over that gray lake with that fluttering waters of ancient tides, and the wind, the eternal wind,

think that's what scares people most about sailing. You're never really conscious of the scream of the wind when you live on Sixth Avenue all your life. Or Queens, or Floral Park. But deep down inside is that ancient man. And Og turns to Charlie as the wind rises. The wind rises to a crescendo, and Og turns to Charlie, and he says, Now, they hadn't invented language yet. But Og, in his inchoate

way, was trying to say to Charlie. It feels different. New time. Must give name to new time. He was the first one to realize that a thing which had not yet been invented had passed a year. They have to have a name for the old one. Has it ever occurred to you that as they dig in the pyramids, they actually numbered years in those days? When did they first do it? That must have been one of the great turning cataclysmic points in human history. Because the bears do not. At no point does a squirrel come out on New Year's Day and stretch and yawn and look up at the sky and say, well, it's going to be different this year. 1975 was a bummer, but wait till 76. It's only man. Only man. As he marches along that endless trail of eternity and time, blowing his horns and dancing his dances, the whole solar system echoes to man's dance. 400 watts of audio booming out. Has it occurred to you that some highly developed civilization on a far-flung planet with electronic detection means that got that antenna all tuned in, and what are they getting? Cousin Brucey. Will they be able to understand what our society is about with all these horns blowing in this echo chamber reverberating? Do you mind if I sit in with the boys? All right, bring it up, Tony. Keep it up behind me. Higher, Tony. Bury me in it.

0: Okay. Nothing to it. I mean, that's what man does best, blow horns and dance. I mean, let's face it. And that must have been a very intriguing, as long as we're, passing through the time. I think that most people rarely ever question the origin of the species. There are some who do, some who don't. Now, when did you start that? I remember, I really mean this. I think that most people don't have any relationship in their own mind to the animal world as a fellow animal. Or do you think of the animals as a separate thing? Or are you part of the animal world? I mean, you know, like the giraffe. No, this, you know that this very point is the point around which much of theology revolves. I mean, as to whether we are part of the animal world or whether or not. And it's still a highly controversial subject with a lot of people. But as a kid, I remember the first time that I got hung on this. You know, I think that kids, I don't know about girls as much. Do girls get hung on monsters as much as boys do? I'm just asking a question here, making no statement. Because I never knew a girl that was a Frankenstein freak. And yet I've known almost every male that I ever knew at one point or another went around doing his famous Frankenstein walk. me, monster. You know, and this is basically a male thing, I suspect. But I could be wrong, you know. We haven't heard from Gloria Steinem on the issue yet. And this is WOR New York. I mean, you know, you see the connection, don't you, monsters and the whole bit. But WOR New York. Oh, I'll tell you, if you don't think of us as a monster, you don't know what 50,000 watts right in the middle of the dial is like. Do you realize that if I holler loud enough, I can be heard all the way to the far western slopes of Iowa? That's a monster, buddy. And, the merest whisper that I throw into this Sears Roebuck mic we got here, the merest whisper can be heard in Nova Scotia. I get daily letters from Nova Scotia. The far Bahamas. In fact, I was on a sailing boat here about a month ago, and a guy had a transistor radio, and we picked up WOR as clear as the proverbial thing, about 40 miles off the coast of South America, booming in like a locum. That, friends, is a monster. Great invisible cloud of faintly purple gas floating out over the eastern seaboard. Subtle. Over the fences, past the garages, just floating out there. That's another kind of monster. But speaking of monsters, also male-type kids are fascinated by cavemen. Do you agree with this as male types? They are. They really are. There's something about cavemen that get kids. In fact, you know that one of the first series of stories that I remember reading as a kid, reading stories, was about a caveman. Og, son of fire. Did you ever hear of him? Yeah, I never heard of a girl that read him. But Og, son of fire. Well, the whole point was that why they called him son of fire is he was reputedly the first caveman that invented the idea of bringing a chunk of the fire from the forest out there, which was on fire at all times because of the lightning. He brought it into the cave. And he became this great, fantastic caveman. Og, son of fire. Well, how you get into that bag is very, very, very subtle. Because you are, you know, after all, related to them. I mean, it's not an idle concept. You really are. And there's a fact. Well, as a kid, I had this teacher named Miss Nelson. And always at this time of the year, you know, just around Christmas, vacation time, we would all go in the buses, and we would be taken into the Chicago Museum of Natural History, better known as the Field Museum. Have you ever heard of it? Well, it's a giant museum. It's fantastic. It covers about 700-800 miles, and it takes you maybe 300-400 years just to see one floor of it. It's a fantastic museum. They have all kinds of stuff there. It's a tremendous museum. It's about twice the size of the museum down here on 81st Street in New York, the Museum of Natural History. It's a great museum here, but the Field Museum is something else again. It's huge. Well, Miss Nelson would take all of us, and I think there's not one of us but what are not the product, ultimately, of the time when we were a little kid. And this has nothing to do with nostalgia. We are all ex-little kids. And part of that ex-little kid world remains forever with you, just like any other part of your past. Your past is always your past. Last week remains with you, the bad stuff that happened. I mean, or the good stuff. It'll always be there, see? So if you went to school, you know, you went to college, it'll always remain with you. Those curious fugitive images of 2 o'clock in the morning in the dormitory, and the phone down on the ground floor ringing and ringing and ringing. Then you hear somebody in slippers going to answer it. You hear that muffled voice. Oh, yeah. Well, I don't know. And then somebody being awakened and brought down to answer the phone. These are all the fugitive images of dormitory life, but it'll always remain with you. And so does standing in line, getting in a bus with a teacher hurting you. You recall that? Did you ever do it? And Miss Nelson would walk up and down the line to keep us straightened up. And we were about, I'd say 8, 9, something like that. Yeah, third grade. How old are you in third grade? 8, 9, roughly. Unless you're unbelievably precocious. But average, you're 8 or 9, something like that. And Miss Nelson had us in this bus, this one truly vivid memory I have of a museum. I've been hung on museums ever since. Now, some people hate museums because the museum means an exam. How many times it's kind of boring and dull and going there with your uncle, that kind of stuff. But we're waiting in line, and we get into the bus, and we drive in. The bus driver takes us into Chicago, and all the kids are, you know, it's almost vacation. It's like vacation. See, so we're riding in the bus, and this Nelson was walking up and down the aisles, quelling riots and fist fights and guys sticking their head out of the windows and all that kind of stuff. We finally get to the parking lot of the Field Museum. It's a fantastic parking lot. And there were 1,000 other buses where other kids had been brought by other teachers, other Miss Nelsons, and were marched into the museum. And I don't remember where we went at first. I just remember going down through the basement of the museum, and in the basement they had these fantastic exhibits, which I can still see in my mind. They had set in the wall, lit, reproductions of man in different ages. I mean, you know, people. And they had them in a thing, like for example, 1812, right, on the prairie. And they had a inset in of the 2 pioneer types and a pioneer kid inside a cabin of the time, lit like it would be. But real, I mean real. I don't mean Gary Coopersville, but real. And so we're walking around looking at all these things, and Miss Nelson is giving us her usual, and now boys and girls, if you'll hurry up now, come on, let's not lag behind there, let's go. Come on now, let's go, Esther Jane. And she lines us all up and marches us past these things when all of a sudden we're standing in front of the caveman, which was the first sign of civilization. And all these people are squatting around in there. And they're wearing fur, like rough-looking fur, and these terrible-looking people. In fact, they look a little bit like Frank Paswinski and his family. You know, low forehead, beetling eyes, and they're all squatting down. And I can remember me and Schwartz and a couple of other guys looking in. Wow. And you could see the mouth of the cave. So you were, it was like you were in the back of the cave, you got it? And, you, and these people were squatting around. There was this cave woman squatting down on a wolfskin rug, and there were bones all over the floor. I mean, real bones, and, you know, and one of them had a bone in his mouth. He was chewing on it, big chunk of meat hanging up. He's chewing away there, and they had this little fire, pile of sticks in the middle, and smoke drifting up. It was really a great exhibit. And outside, you could see, looking through the mouth of the cave, so you were looking towards the mouth, you could see the ancient world out there. And was gray and misty. They were squatting in the cave. Just sort of scrunched down. And there was a male, a big male caveman standing over the side. He was kind of bent over, and he had this big club. He was looking out into that gray world, looking real mean and bent over. We stood and looked at this. We drifted on. Well, now I would say out of the 37 kids in the class, probably 33 of them paid no attention to it. And, you know, it's just the thing you see. Out of the 37, there were probably three who got the message. Now, what is the message? Or ain't you getting it?
1: Well, what's he talking about? I tear out that thing, huh?
0: This is not exactly what All in the Family. What is the message, huh? That's what theology is about. No one knows. But there is a message. It's like it floats in the free form. Strange, twisting cloud above all of us. The past, the present, and the future. You saw old Ebenezer Scrooge. The past and the present and the future. Drifting around them all the time. Your future is drifting around you. You ever look down at a bunch of kids and wonder how many of them are going to be in a couple of years preparing to kill their husband mentally and vice versa? The past and the present and the future. And Og is scrunched down there in this dark cave. And so what man generally opts to do, instead of dealing with those things, he opts to blow horns and dance on tabletops. What do you think Beethoven is but a lot of guys blowing horns? And we assign to those horn blowings mystic, mythic meanings. Bum, bum, bum, bum. The striving of men's soul. Or is it we need the obliteration of men's soul? The horns blow, and Og dances on the ceiling. And speaking of great horns blowing, dancing on the ceiling, no, we're not through yet. I remember the very first New Year's I recall is my grandmother, for some reason or other, I don't know whether you know anything about this tradition, and I don't even know what ethnic group it belongs to, but we had this grandmother. I mean, you know, every family has one for a while there. And we had this grandmother, and our grandmother was the official taker care of the kids, as most grandmothers are. And on New Year's Eve, everybody went out. You know, my mother and father, they went to these things called parties. And, you know, they were gone, forget it. And all the kids, which meant 84 cousins of mine, were dumped off at my grandmother's house. Oh, she apparently, you know, she does it, I guess. And She was always messing around, giving us cookies and all that kind of stuff. And it was going to be the New Year's. And she kept saying, it's going to be New Year's. That meant nothing, you know, to a four-year-old kid. It's New Year's. Well, you know, it's going to be New Year's. It's going to be a new year. And half the kids fall asleep, and the other half wake up, and they mess around. And it's going to be New Year's. And suddenly it was New Year's, and she said, Happy New Year's. And you could hear whistles blowing. And she passed around to all of us a plate of pickled herring. That was supposed to be good luck, she said. And, you know, when you're five, what the hell is good luck? I mean, does a kid of five have any luck? Good or bad, or is he just a vegetable walking around with ears? You know, there is they call that the scrambled egg theory. The scrambled egg theory that is all human beings have between their ears up to the age of 16, a mess of scrambled eggs that slowly begins to solidify. And by their mid-20s, it begins to make some vestige of sense. That's one theory. The other theory is it never solidifies. It remains a mess of scrambled eggs throughout all eternity. Still see a hawk squatting down there looking out to that grayness. You know, I really think about when you think about cavemen and all, I wonder, you know, there's a theory that we're going back to it. You know, it really is. A kind of a retrogression theory that has recently been prominent in a lot of circles. Now, what is a retrogression theory? Well, you know, when you studied anything about the theory of evolution, Charles Darwin and all this, all that, the idea of Darwin, of course, was that the creatures evolve, and they evolve as conditions change, and they evolve over long periods of time, and they evolve because of need and so forth, and they eventually reach a certain point. Well, there is a theory now that carries that further and says that they will also do the reverse, that evolution can work two ways, and that not only can you evolve to become, a magnificent monument to the universe, you can also go backwards and wind up, with about as much stature in the universe as a chipmunk, that you start out, you go really big, because other creatures have done that. If you go out to the islands down around old places like Martinique and that, you know what they have back in the woods in Martinique? They have these iguanas. And the iguana is one of the last remaining examples of the great age of the reptiles, when the reptiles were really something else, you know, 60 feet long, 400 feet high. And, I mean, you know, you can't imagine a reptile big enough that he walks down the middle of Times Square. He comes up to the fifth floor window. They did. and now look at him now. You know, here's the iguana. He's about the size of he's about the size of your average small dachshund. I mean, it's really going backwards with those guys. And yet there is a belief that mankind is not yet through evolving. As a matter of fact, has it occurred to you that almost everybody under the age of 19 is a minimum of 7 feet tall? Have you had that? Have you had that feeling? and you know, this is a worldwide phenomenon, and a lot of people say, well, it comes from better diet. Well, that's been exploded. The theories have been definitely exploded. Yes, it is not from better diet. As a matter of fact, it's occurring in various parts of the world where better diet has not yet arrived. And in fact, many people are growing to 7 feet tall who have lousy diets compared to the diets of people just, say, 25 years ago, where they ate fresh vegetables, you know, and they drank milk and all that kind of stuff. And all of a sudden, the guy growing up eating nothing but Big Macs, Twinkies, and drinking Pepsi-Cola suddenly grows to be 7 feet 9 inches tall. And so there is a theory that evolution is beginning to go ape, if I may use such an expression. Evolution is beginning to change rapidly, and I, in fact, came across one guy's theory, who said that by the year 2100, there will be two races of man. I mean, races in the sense of two different strains will have evolved. One strain will be an average of 7 feet 2 inches tall, and the other strain will be 3 feet 4 inches tall. And you know why it's based on that? They claim that the tall guys tend to marry tall girls. And let's face it, if you're 3 feet 9 inches tall, you're not going to marry a girl at 6 feet 12, unless you're really exceptionally got problems. But actually, the evolution could very well wind up with two great races. Now, anybody who's watched the NBA knows doggone well that those are, you know, just people. Like you and me. I mean, that's a separate race. I remember one night I was in this hotel, and I believe it was Atlanta. The Atlanta Hawks, is it? Is that the name of the basketball team? The Atlanta Hawks, in a body, came into the hotel. And it was this great big, it was a huge lobby. And the Atlanta Hawks came through the swinging door, and can you imagine? A crowd of guys, there were about 15 guys all together. They were all in a little mob. It was wild. They were all in one little group. They came through the swinging, you know, they had these revolving doors, and these are big revolving doors. And as the crowd came through, each one of the guys had to bend over to get through the revolving door. Well, they came into the lobby there, and the people were, you know, just ordinary people were all sitting around. In the lobby, they were waiting for elevators and stuff. When this other race came in, this fantastic crowd, and they both colors, you know, they were all colors. They were just huge, great big guys. How big do you think Rick Barry is? I mean, you know, you see these guys on television, you don't have any idea how big they are in real life until you see them close up. You know, really, how big do you think Wilt Chamberlain is? Holy smokes! I mean, how big do you think Jerry West is? I mean, these are supermen. I mean, and so as they came sweeping in, there was this guy sitting next to me. And, you know, we were just some ordinary type guys. And he says to me, he says, you know, I can't tell what it is. And I said, what do you mean? He says, I don't know what it is, but I have a feeling something's happening. I said, I don't know what it is, but something's changing drastically. Well, everywhere you go in the world, in Japan, in Taiwan, in Outer Mongolia. In fact, I was up in Alaska, in the Eskimos. All of a sudden, within the past 15 years, there's been a crowd of super tall Eskimos. And all the other Eskimos here, for thousands of years, they've been Eskimos. Squatting down here by ice floes. And suddenly, all the Eskimos are 7 or maybe 8 feet tall. They don't know what to do about it. Evolution. But it's really terrible to be left behind in the evolutionary race. I mean, you know, I mean, it must have been really a rotten feeling to have been a little small scurry furry animal, and suddenly the Brontosaurus developed, and the Tyrannosaurus Rex developed, and here you are, a chipmunk. Where did you miss the boat? What happened? We eating acorns, and you should have been out eating the alligators. And another year is about to be concluded. Another revolution of the solar system. Now, you know, year goes on and on and on. Every day is a new year. You know that. I mean, the sun is in a different place at all times, and yet at the same place 1 year later. Now, this gets pretty heavy. I mean, for those of you that are... This is WOR, New York. Stay tuned for In Conversation.

Herbert, right now. Bring it up big. Now, what do you think of that? Now, that is big-time Jew's harp playing. And in case you, you know, it's amazing how the audience is split, right smack down the middle. That either people think that's an abomination, and they say, yeah, quit playing that rotten, ridiculous, obscene toy, Shepard. You're too intelligent for that. Please stop playing it immediately, or I, as a regular listener, will refuse to listen to you any longer. Blah, blah, blah. Then there's the other kind who relates so totally with the Jew's harp that they almost vibrate physically, like a tuning fork, whenever they hear the sound of a Jew's harp being played in the middle distance. It just splits right. I have never known anything that is as truly controversial. Now, Herb, I want to show you another kind of a another sort of Jew's harp that is again. It's almost the obvious reversal of the Sicilian style, and I'm not attempting here to give you a guided tour of the Jew's harp as an instrument. But here, Herb, what cut do you have on there? Okay, let's hear it. I'll see what we can do. All right, here we go.

That's another type. Completely different style. And, you know, and I guess we here in America are kind of innocent in what could be called art. I suspect that we're still vaguely emerging from the frontier life, and for that reason, we still think things like Campbell's soup cans are really great art. we're quite innocent. And, you know, I'll never forget the day that I had the great awakening, speaking of an art form. And even yet, in this country, there are just very few people who recognize this next art form I'm going to talk about as an art form. And it is, you know. I suspect that quite possibly maybe 500 years from now, that they may look back on our time, I'm talking about our century, and there will be preserved examples of this great form which we created. And I have a feeling, too, that at any time in any given century, the art form of that century that's really important is not often recognized by the people of that time as being that important. It's just sort of functional. It's just there, you know, and they've created this thing and they just kind of accept it. For example, back in the days of people like Michelangelo and so on, when they were doing their great church art, I don't think the people of that period really recognized it as you know, it'd be a thing that millions of people would eventually come to see, and it's kind of the top art of that whole Renaissance period. It's the important statement. They just looked upon it as part of their religion. It was just accepted that way. And many of the artists of that period were not even considered artists, really. They were just considered like carpenters, artisans. And they would be hired to come in and do this church, and the people would pay him, and he would go his way. And just like today, we hire an electrician. He comes in, he does his work, and that's the end of it. We hire a painter. He comes in and paints the building, and he leaves. Many people think of architects that way. An architect will come, and they say, I want you to design this porch we want to put on the side here. He's an artisan. He comes, he tells you how many 2x4s you need, and he makes this sketch, and he may have really created something that, you know, 100 years from now, people are going to look at and say, how beautiful, look at that stark simplicity, look at that functional statement, why we don't do things like this anymore, that kind of thing. Well, there's a lot to that. Let's take people like stonemasons, for example. But back in the early 19th century, the late 17th century, when these carvings appeared, when people would decorate their buildings, particularly in places like Paris and throughout Europe, you'd see these great, fantastic, magnificent gargoyles and these tremendous things. Well, the guys that did these things never considered themselves sculptures or anything. They were stonemason. So they'd get an order for 500 gargoyles, seven allegorical figures, and the guy would take his chisel and he'd whack out seven allegorical figures. And now today, people are going for, you know, hundreds of miles to photograph these things, and they're turning out books on them. And I suspect that we're also, and have, created a form which is now rapidly in decline, but we did create a form at one point around the mid part of the 20th century. Actually, it was earlier than that. I would say in the early quarter of the 20th century, a new form was created, and it existed briefly for about 10 or 12 years in its really flowering form, and then it began to decline, as all art forms do. They ultimately decline. And I'll never forget. Now, do you have that cut that John brought in? Now, hold it there for a second. When I discovered this form, up to that point, I'd been walking around ignorant. And I, in large part, am today. But one day, a friend of mine, this was in Cincinnati, I was going to school out there, and I had a job, and I was doing things, and just beginning to see that there was more to the world than Flash Gordon. There was more to drawing than, say, Prince Valiant. And I was just beginning to suspect things. You know, we go through this period when we begin to see things that we never really realize. It's like the world is a giant iceberg, and the first few years of our life, we only see a little tiny bit of it sticking up on the top, and we begin to see how
fantastically varied and infinitely complex it is. And I suppose that's called maturation. But nevertheless, I was going through this period, and this friend of mine, whom I didn't really know too well, I shouldn't call him a friend, he was just sort of an acquaintance, but he sure turned me on to a thing. I'll never forget him for that. And he was an odd-looking guy, tall, skinny guy with totally bald. He shaved his head. It wasn't that he was bald, he just shaved his head. And he had a curious, stark quality to him. He must have been 6 feet four. And he was kind of lean, laconic type. And I just knew him sort of casually from around school. It was the University of Cincinnati. And I just knew him casually. And one day, he was a teacher there. And, of course, being a teacher, he had a certain aura about him. And one day, we got talking on a Friday afternoon. He says, "Listen, we got discussing something." And he said, "Are you really curious to see? You really want to see something?" And I said, "Yeah." And an odd look came in his eye. He said, "Well, I'll tell you what you do. You be at this address tomorrow at 11 o'clock in the morning." And he says, "Any of you in the class want to see this?" And two or three hands went up. And he says, "You come out over 11 o'clock tomorrow morning." And he says, "And I'll see you at this address." And so the next Saturday I woke up and I thought, well, I at first I thought maybe I wouldn't go. And then I said, oh, well, what the heck, you know, not much to do Saturday morning. So, and I was off and I didn't have any work or anything. So I got my Ford and I drove over to this place. I had this battered old Ford. And it turned out to be a garage. Just a plain, ordinary, crummy-looking garage standing there. Nothing except a couple of swinging doors and a couple of shady-looking windows with tape over them. And outside of it was this guy, Woody. And the three or four of us gathered, and he says, "Okay." He says, "Now, do you really want to see something?" He says, "I want to prepare you for this." He says, "First of all, it's like nothing you've ever seen before." And we didn't know what to expect. He played it very well and theatrically. And so he says, "Okay, all right." He says, "All right, you ready?" And he takes his key ring out with a lot of keys, and he opens the lock on this garage door. It was a big four-car garage. And he swings the doors open, just swings them open. And the four of us walked into the gloom of this garage on a gray Saturday morning in Cincinnati. And I couldn't believe what I saw. It was that unreal. I couldn't believe it. And he reached up and he flicked on a neon light. You know the kind they have in garages, these long blue-looking argon-type freon lights, which made it even more spectacular. He flicked it on, and all of a sudden, this thing began to gleam with that light. And there it was. And from that time on, my aesthetics have never been the same. I mean, it's like if all of your life you believed that Sneaky Pete is the greatest tasting drink you ever had, and then all of a sudden you run into a fine French vintage year wine. There ain't no going back. Ain't no way to go back to Tab and Pepsi-Cola after one has tasted the outpouring of the Imperium Springs. There it was. And I'll venture to say not more than one out of 15 of you, even though, even when I tell you what it is, even have any faint idea of what I'm talking about. Not that you're, you know, stupid or anything, but you probably just haven't come into contact with it in the right way. We were looking at one of the great automobiles in the world. I mean, one of the great automobiles. By great, this car had appeared in probably 200 or 300 catalogs of great masterworks. That specific car. Even today, that car
is a, even today, even more today, today, that car is almost priceless. It was one of the finest works of one of the great artists of the 20th century. Considered one, possibly his prime work. Ettore Bugatti. Did you ever hear the name? Ettore Bugatti, the maestro. A man who created automobiles the way Michelangelo created altar cloths. He created them as works of art. And there, resting on the floor, under that flickering neon light, was a dark, rich, plum-colored 57 SC. One of the great moments in the career of Ettore Bugatti, an automobile that had been created expressly for a French duke. Late in the 1930s, around 1937, a car built specifically for mountain driving, a lithe, magnificent, evil, sensual-looking machine that lay low. It didn't really squat on the floor, it just sort of lounged there, stretching out low and flat, sensual. And looking at that car, you felt flight in every inch of it. Not only flight, but movement and statement. And a curious kind of truth. It was so honest. It was a car. But it was a car the way you would never conceive of cars being. The difference between a Ettore Bugatti 57 SC and what we would consider a beautiful car today is the difference between one of these dollar coffee mugs that you buy at Woolworths with a picture of Donald Duck on the side to a silver chalice turned out by Botticelli to add style to the life of a Venetian Grand Duke. A great world, a whole cultural world. In fact, it sort of spanned time that Ettore Bugatti was a Renaissance artist who somehow had been reincarnated in the 20th century. And he lived in a baronial style, as a great artist should, and he had helpers and devoted assistants who worshipped the ground he walked on. His factory was in France, not in Italy, but in France. And the Bugatti Enclave is legend today among people who know anything about 20th century art. And every car was turned out with the kind of care, love, and total artistry that, say, a Rembrandt would turn out his work. And incidentally, a Rembrandt also had his apprentices who would fill in the background and deal with the little details. Or did you know that? Oh, yes. And so Bugatti, Ettore Bugatti, created this fantastic master, and I had never heard of him. I just knew there was a thing called foreign cars. I didn't realize that there was one man to whom a car was not a car, and he spoke in a universal language. It was an art, pure and simple. Ettore Bugatti. Now, you want to hear a little more about Bugatti? Some of his great cars. You know, to throw in a... Of course, you know, we're not used to thinking of the car as an art form. We're used to thinking of there are beautiful cars. We think of there's a great looking, maybe a classic car and so on. But we're not used to thinking of the car as an art form. But for a long time, as considerably longer than we have, the Europeans have recognized it as such. It is an art form. And unfortunately, it's an art form that is in decline.
And this is not anything to do with nostalgia. It has to do with the changing world, that the car has become a utilitarian object, pure and simple. It wasn't always that way. And when Bugatti created his cars, it was the day when dukes, duchesses, kings, rajas, maharajas, viscounts, field marshals, Ali Khans, people of that kind, when they wanted an automobile, when they wanted a car, they treated the car like the rest of their life. If they wanted a fine home, they didn't just go out and buy something off the gas pipe racks. There would be a fine home, a chateau would be created for them. Their suits were done that way. If you were a Maharaja, you would travel to Savile Row in London, 7,000-8,000 miles by boat, and finally you would arrive at your tailor, Bond Street possibly, and he would create a wardrobe for you, and it would take months. He wouldn't just go there and get fitted. He would create a wardrobe, and so it would take months of fitting, and he would stay there. He would stay in the in a magnificent suite at a hotel in London while he was being fitted. Well, his car was really a carriage. when he was out, this automobile was not a car, really. It was not a means of transportation. It was that, of course, but it was an extension of his personality, like everything else. And so Ettore Bugatti, this great artist, would create a car specifically for the man involved. And by the way, money wasn't the criterion. So if you were a big bootlegger from Chicago, you couldn't just go over to France and talk to Ettore Bugatti and say you would like a car. Not like, you know, today. It's money. You buy a car and that's it. It doesn't make any difference who you are. If you want to buy a Rolls, you can buy a Rolls Royce. Not a Bugatti. Many people were turned down by the maestro. And all cars were ordered personally. You didn't go to your Bugatti dealer and order a car, any more than you went to your Rembrandt dealer and ordered a Rembrandt painted up. Yeah, and so if you came to the enclave there and he didn't like the way you were, he didn't feel that you were fit to be driving a Bugatti, you just simply did not get a Bugatti. That was all there was to it. He would suggest perhaps an Isotta Fraccini would be more suitable to you, possibly a Maserati, but certainly not a Bugatti. Now, here's a quote, a little writing about Mr. Bugatti. This is called The Bugatti Mystique, and it's from a book. I collect literature on automobiles, and this is a fine little book. And I don't think anybody's really yet done in a serious way. I wish some really serious biographer, instead of an automobile cuckoo, would do the life and times of Ettore Bugatti, because he is such a symbolic figure, such a fantastic figure. And it would take somebody who's a really top biographer who dealt with Bugatti the way you would deal with, say, a Picasso, or you would deal... And incidentally, he's very much in the same league. He is in the same league. don't you forget it. That I would say that 1,000 years from now, Bugattis will be in museums just the way Picasso paintings are, and for the same reason, for their artistic values. Here's what they say. Perhaps the most fascinating feature of the mystique which surrounds Ettore Bugatti and his automobile designs is the way it attracts men and some women of all ages as no other contemporary or even later creation manages to do. Elderly men recall the excitement of their youth, but something else appeals to the young man who was born when the car and even Bugatti himself were no more. The aesthetic appeal of his cars, especially the engines and the radiator shape, is undoubtedly a factor. To lift up the hood or bonnet of a Bugatti is to delight the eye with every sense. The shiny, rectangular, magnificently contrived shapes of the blocks, the cam boxes, the curving complications of inlet and exhaust manifolds, the interesting, subtly sinister ribbing of the blower casing. Externally, four large narrow wheels at the corners,
the stark horseshoe radiator with the depth of gleam that comes from polished German silver. They use silver in their radiators without the excessive brilliance of nickel. See, he didn't like nickel. Was too shiny. His works are all contrived to please the eye. German silver without the excess brilliance of nickel or the blueness of chromium plating, set in line with the front axle, a long, tapered, subtly tapered, louvered bonnet, tapering subtly back, the walnut-rimmed steering wheel of exactly the right proportions. Everything was perfectly thought of in aesthetics. And behind, either a short, pointed tail in the Grand Prix or Grand Sport models, and that's the one I saw, or some fine example of the coach builder's art on most of the touring models. All of these and much more detail combine to totally delight the eye, even when the eye has absolutely no interest in the mechanical parts. And that's the point. You don't have to care about cars to be excited by a Bugatti. If part of the mystique arises from this aesthetic stimulus, a further factor must surely be the total performance of Bugatti cars. See, he also believed in them running. Except an occasional model where the master erred, like all other artists, he had his bad days. Many find the noise itself appealing. The strange, subtle whir of the engine. The sharp, angry bark of the exhaust, which arises from Bugatti's lifelong preoccupation with large exhaust valves and piping. The road holding and steering are, of course, superb. With special tread compounds and so on, these cars will stand by any contemporary design. A Type 57 is a bit harsh when driven over rough French roads, and a GP appallingly so. But in terms of speed and acceleration, a few Bugatti models can look most modern in the face, and so on. But the point is that the Bugatti has slowly gotten to be a total mystique. If you've never seen a Bugatti or know what a Bugatti is, there's no way for me to describe a Bugatti except by the use of that particular quote. And he turned out comparatively few automobiles. Naturally, they were all hand-built, and they turned out very, very briefly. And his cars dominated the tracks, too. They were great racing machines. They dominated the tracks of their period for a time. And whenever the Bugattis were running, of course, people came from thousands of miles just to hear them and to see them go by. The famous 35 Cs, which is a classic Bugatti racing type, is still today one of the most sought-after cars. And every Bugatti, the Bugatti Owners Association of the World, every known Bugatti is cataloged. So there's no way for you to go find a Bugatti in the junkyard. If you do, it's like finding an, a, a

is on file somewhere. And the Bugatti Club has its, it's really not a club, it's kind of like a devoted monastic order. and they devote themselves to keeping this thing, they're preserving the works of the master. And if Bugatti doesn't get his

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Whose tea do you sweeten? 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Whose honey are you? 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Whose honey are you? 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Whose little heart leaves once for keeps? 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
1: Well, that's all I wanted was a meal.
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1: Well, what more was it for me to ask?
0: Ask my wife for a meal, and something else you try to steal.
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0: Be glad when you're dead, you rascal, you.
1: You're wrong again.
0: There ain't no use to run, you rascal, you.
1: Now, where
0: the
1: way you think I'm gonna run to?
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1: Why?
0: Cause I'll pip a pistol at you.
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0: Nur keine Sorge. 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
0: Und was sagen Sie uns zum Abschied, Herr Major? Auf Deutsch meine ich.
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0: Ausgezeichnet. 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

Ladies and gentlemen, this next number is one of the good old ones that we all love so well. The 12th Street Rams.

Bob, blue, blue, blue, blue, blue, blue, blue, blue, blue, blue, blue, blue, blue, blue, blue, blue, blue, blue, blue, blue, blue, blue, blue, blue, blue, blue, blue, blue, blue, blue, blue, blue, blue, blue, blue, blue, blue, blue, blue, blue, blue, blue, blue, blue, blue, blue, blue, blue, blue, blue, blue, blue, blue, blue, blue, blue, blue, blue, blue, blue, blue, blue, blue, blue, blue, blue, blue, blue, blue, blue, blue, blue, blue, blue, blue, blue, blue, blue, blue, blue, blue, blue, blue, blue, blue, blue, blue, blue, blue, blue, blue, blue, blue, blue, blue, blue, blue, blue, blue, blue, blue, blue, blue, blue, blue, blue, blue, blue, blue, blue, blue, blue, blue, blue, blue, blue, blue, blue, blue, blue, blue, blue, blue, blue, blue

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Great Bird, the All-Stars, and I know that you've had a lot of fun.

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This one is based on the blues, and it's got something else besides that. You see, this one is dedicated to a friend of ours in New York who is a dear friend to everyone in the band, kind of a giant cat, but a beautiful cat. His name is Weaver, Lee Weaver. So the tune sounds something like Lee Weaver. It's soulful. It's me. It's called The Weaver by Yusef Lateef.

0: Hi, everybody. This is the Tom and Doug Show, and we are...
1: They just heard that.
0: I always like saying, this is a beef that we have, that
2: okay,
0: he has.
2: Good.
0: He,
2: we've got an arbiter here.
0: Yeah.
2: We brought in a special arbiter.
0: He feels that we say the Tom and Doug Show too much on the show, and I feel like... No, I like saying it. I would say it 20 times in a row if we could.
2: You know, if you listen to all 30 minutes of the show, you do say it 20 times in a row.
0: As, I know, he yells at me.
3: As a videographer, this is something that I'm struggling with because how many times do you put that pop-up that says you're watching blah, blah, blah?
0: Yeah.
2: Tom would just never take it off
0: I would never
2: the screen.
0: Take it off. Actually,
2: fact,
0: to be honest, that
2: he'd
0: we
2: have
0: do
2: it
0: that.
2: Cover everything else if he could.
0: And Cafe Improv, it's there the entire length of the show.
3: Yeah, this is a tricky...
2: But people know, first of all, they just heard the introductory song, mm-hmm. and the first thing he says is, you're listening to the Tom and Doug
0: Welcome
2: Show.
0: Yeah.
2: When
0: everybody.
2: It just said...
0: Welcome, everybody. Anyway, we're going to talk about puppetry today.
3: I have to side with Doug on this.
0: Well, that's why I'm changing the subject before you can say
2: that. He saw where this was going. Well, good. I've been looking for a new Tom and. Are you willing to be the new Tom and?
3: I would make a terrible Tom.
0: I'll be Boris. So what is puppetry and how did you get into puppetry?
3: I was put on this earth to... make some kind of surrealistic art, I feel.
0: Really?
3: But the things that I was attracted to as a child were very surrealistic. Gumby, for instance.
2: Mm-hmm.
3: That's a weird show.
0: Gumby's a weird show.
3: Yeah. So I just noticed that I'm attracted to shows that maybe are a little off the beaten path.
0: Mm-hmm. What other ones do you remember?
3: In terms of puppetry, Kukla, Fran, and Ollie, which was... Mm-hmm. Wasn't really off the beaten path, but the shows, they were all European movie snippets, mm-hmm. if you remember.
0: Yes.
3: I don't know if they showed the red balloon like a million mm-hmm. zillion times. Mm-hmm. But again, that is a form of puppetry. The balloon, the way the balloon's manipulated in that thing
0: mm-hmm.
3: It's a balloon. How do you make a good film about a balloon and make a balloon have emotions and feelings? And I feel that film achieved it.
2: Yeah, it did.
3: And I love... doing something with the simplest thing possible. And that balloon, to me, was the simplest thing possible. And I think it's much harder to be a solo performer with one guitar and be great than it is to have a band backing you up.
0: Mm-hmm.
3: So I love cutting things down to their core essence and then just wowing people with that one thing.
0: So
3: does that make sense?
0: Yeah. So
3: okay.
0: What I'm saying, you're saying that you were less attracted to, like, animated shows and things like that.
3: It's... Yeah, let me think about something that was really popular back then. Name like a
0: Gilligan.
3: Show. Gilligan. Gilligan? I liked Gilligan.
2: Well, but she's talking about children's shows in particular, right? You're talking about children's entertainment or
3: no,
2: just all entertainment?
3: All in entertainment in general. Like, Paul Thomas Anderson is one of my favorite directors. And he did Boogie Nights, and he did Magnolia, and he did Punch Drunk Love. When I tell people that I loved Punch Drunk Love, they just think I'm out of my mind. They're like, how could you possibly like that film? It's very bleak. It has mm-hmm. very bleak parts in it. It's a very dysfunctional film. Did you see it?
0: Yeah, I'm very aware of that movie.
3: Okay.
0: Yeah.
3: So you know that how dysfunctional. Mm-hmm. What's the star's name in it again?
0: He did Happy Gilmore.
3: Yes.
2: Adam Sandler.
3: Yeah, there we go. I cannot believe that I like
0: He was
3: that.
0: Actually on a show with us one time.
2: Yeah, Adam Sandler
3: really?
2: Was on.
0: We were on
2: Dee
0: Snider's show at the same time Adam Sandler was on.
3: But I can't stand romantic comedies. I can't stand knowing where something's going.
0: Really?
3: So
0: you
3: I
0: like
3: don't
0: it
3: know
0: when
3: where
0: it
3: it's
0: went...
3: going.
0: Wow.
3: And for that reason, I'm not a big fan of doo-wop.
0: Mm-hmm.
3: Which is very disappointing to a lot of people.
2: So let's take a break, and we'll give you something that you know exactly where it's going.
0: Yes.
2: Because Tom's going to say it over and over and over.
0: You guys are picking on me today.
4: See them barking, see them singing, see them praying, see them thinking, see them writing, see them...

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Well, time decides my life just waits.

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1: Now, we've decided, open up your blue hymnals. They're right in front of you. Number 671, open up your blue hymnals.
2: Verses 1 and 4.
1: Verses 1 and 4. Everybody, 671, verses 1 and 4. Ready, Doug? Let's do it in G.

0: Hi, everybody. Welcome back to the show.
1: We're on the radio. See, they've been listening to it all along.
0: Welcome back to the talking part of the show. Yeah,
2: see, what if they just tuned in?
0: What if they were just picking up their kid from dance lessons and they just popped on the radio? And they said, oh, what's this crap?
2: Right.
0: I wonder what it is. It's the Tom and Doug Show.
2: And if they liked one episode and they don't recognize you again, they're like, what is this?
0: Yeah. They say, what,
2: and they
0: what
2: hear
0: kind
2: the Tom and Doug
0: it?
2: Show, then they can say, oh, I remember. I do like them. And
0: yeah.
2: Keep it on.
0: Yeah, that's the way it is. So then they can look it up in the, ooh, I'm going to look it up in the little programming guide to make sure I don't miss a single episode of this wonderful
1: show. This fine show.
0: This fine show.
1: All right. Okay. I'll buy that. So, Sharon, I was surprised. And I recently met the man you called your puppet mentor. and why, you know, what is it that gives you this type of feeling that you've got you need a mentor for a puppet?
2: Although I collected puppets as a child, I would save my entire allowance and go buy a puppet. And there were two particular stores that I used to buy from. I had about 20 puppets, mm-hmm. and I never did anything with them. I just had them.
0: You didn't play with them with your friends or anything? Or
2: no, I really didn't. But I did. I had a desire to know how to be a puppeteer, and it kind of, I had this kind of start-stop relationship with finding places to learn about puppetry, and I wanted to go to the, there's a school of puppetry in Connecticut, and I wanted to go to their summer program, but I just didn't have enough money, and I picked a song, and I picked a pup, I made a puppet for it, and it never happened. So things like that just kept happening and happening, and I got a client that kept talking about their board member's son, and it's too bad that Adam's in Taiwan because he's a puppeteer and I think you'd really enjoy speaking to him. But there's all different kinds of puppetry. There's the really corny kids puppetry that's like just flailing puppets' arms around, which isn't really puppetry to me. I'm a snobby puppeteer.
0: Oh, really?
2: Yeah, that's true. I'm a snobby puppeteer.
0: So your style is?
2: I'm still finding my style, but okay. I'm very attracted to shadow puppetry.
0: Okay.
2: For the simplicity and for the, it's kind of mystical to me with the light and the shadow, and I just like it a lot. But right now what I'm exploring is not shadow puppetry, but animation that looks like shadow puppetry, because with the film background, I'm much better on computer drawing things than I am cutting them out.
1: Interesting.
2: Yeah.
3: Heard somebody blinking last night when I was sound asleep. Heard somebody thinking last night about stuff I can't repeat. Heard somebody breathing last night, the most ugly, inhuman sound I ever heard. It was a bird. He told me his life is getting tougher every day. He told me his wife moved out to a nest a mile away. He doesn't care for her. He used to care for her. Wish he would let me go to sleep. He told me of struggle and pain that he saw along the road. He told me of someone's plans to control the entire globe. Their leaders got armies of thousands, or

0: they don't care about us. Wish they would let me go to sleep.
1: Are you ready to rumble?
2: Yeah, I'm hungry.
3: Yeah, me too.

0: So, Tom, did you ever hear the story of my professional puppetry?
1: No, I do not know this.
0: So, when I was in graduate school, I belonged to an interdisciplinary group that once a year they had graduate students come and give presentations of their research. And I once went dressed in a suit and gave a talk along with graphs and such about all the data I had collected on the M&Ms I had eaten over the past 2 years, including how many of each color there were and what percentage have misprinted M's and plain versus peanut and all these. And the point was, and I gave it in this very straight, laced way, to kind of make the point that academics take ourselves way too seriously. And the great irony was that most of the academics in the room didn't get the joke. And those that did got offended by the joke. So then a couple of years later, I was going to be presenting some at this event again. And one of the faculty members saw me in the hallway and she said, I see you're presenting down to the Learning Center again next week. I said, yes, I am. She said, well, I hope this time it's on real data. I said, yes, it is. And that one I gave as a fully staged puppet show. So, we did like as a game show style where the questions and answers were all about my dissertation data.
1: Really?
0: Yeah.
1: You had more than, you had other people helping
0: yeah,
1: you?
0: Yeah, I had two other people. One behind the curtain with a puppet and one out in front being the human, game show
1: being
0: host
1: Fran, and the other one being Kukla.
0: Yeah, and so it fully offended pretty. I made sure I offended everyone with at least one of those. Although they did a survey some years later, asking what did people like about being part of this group, and there were a surprising number of results that came back saying the best things they ever saw were like the puppet show. So here's a case where. Completely surreal. It's in a professional environment where we're supposed to be giving serious talks, preparing for our professional careers, and yet by doing it as puppet theater, somehow it actually reached people in a new way. It gave them some new either way to connect with it, or just a way to be interested in it, or maybe even some different insight about it. I mean, is this what you find with puppetry?
2: Yeah, they have license to be very irreverent. People inherently know that this is not happening to a person, this is happening to a puppet. So it's a great vehicle for teaching children, and not in a preachy way, but just in a real life kind of way.
3: Tall and tan and young and lovely, the girl from Ipanema goes walking, and when she passes, each one she passes.

0: You're gross.
1: Bountiful pontoons, baby.
0: Get away from me.
1: Wanna come up to my place?
0: All right.
2: Anyway, we're back here on the Sharon Murray Show.
3: Oh, well, at least he changed it up.
4: Yeah. Is that a reference that I'm hogging the time?
2: No, no. That's a reference that Doug doesn't like me saying the name of the show.
4: Got it.
3: So over I'm going to say this.
4: See, it is all about me. I thought you were,
2: it is.
4: You know.
2: It is all about you. So thank you for joining us again, Sharon.
3: Yes, and for pointing out what most of our listeners have already figured out, that Tom really is just a puppet. And I've got my hand inside the puppet head.
2: Yes. All right, thank you. And we'll see you guys next week on the show.
3: We'll let her say it. It's her show.
4: The Sharon Ellis Murray Show.
2: Yes.
4: With Tom and Doug.
3: With Tom and Doug.
2: Thank you.

0: Hey, Tom, watch me pull a rabbit out of this hat.
1: No, again? Tom's wardrobe provided by Tom.

0: Tom.
1: Yes, Doug.
0: Does anyone actually listen to internet radio?
1: Yes. These people right now are listening to it, and they're having a great time. They were tapping their feet the entire half hour.
0: How could you tell?
1: I know these kinds of things.
0: See, we've got a friend, Frank Glass, who has internet radio shows, and somehow he makes a living at this, but I don't understand how. I mean, who can do that?
1: Well, depends what you call a living.
0: Oh, so he's not that different from us after all.
1: Yes, the life of a musician is very glamorous.
0: And you get to have all of it here in Radio Free Lambertville.
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That is Crash Into Me.

after 4 o'clock. Dan Reed is my name. Hello. Nice to talk to you. Glad you're listening today. And I'm going to be around till 8 o'clock tonight. We've got highs in the 70s on tap at 6 today with music from Bonnie Raitt, The Tubes, George Thorogood, Bob Dylan, much more. All 70s for one full hour. Once again, I'll be hanging around till 8 o'clock tonight. Getting ready for the Exponential Music Festival, which starts tomorrow on the Camden waterfront. More about that a little later. Social Distortion have a new album, their first new album in 15 years. They were just in here a week or so ago recording a World Cafe session that you'll be hearing very shortly on the show. The album's called Born to Kill. Here's Social D with Tonight on XPN.

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0: New Jersey native Sharon Van Etten on XPN. Comeback Kid, that goes back to the album Remind Me Tomorrow from 2019. You heard it on XPN. New one from Fontaines, D.C., Dopamine Chamber is going to be the name of the new album coming out October 16th, their fifth studio album. That was a tune called Marianne. The Doors, Roadhouse Blues from 1970 from Morrison Hotel. John Sebastian on harp on that tune, and blues man Lonnie Mack doing the bass thumping for the Doors on that tune. Got things started with Social Distortion. Their first new album in 15 years is here. It's called Born to Kill. That was a tune called Tonight.
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2: Get up off the dance floor. 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

0: 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Our artist to watch this September is the dynastic soul trio, the Womack Sisters. As their name suggests, sisters BG, Zaimani, and Kucha Womack have classic R&B in their blood. The ladies are the granddaughters of Sam Cooke, the nieces of Bobby Womack, and the daughters of hit-making songwriters Womack and Womack. Now based in Los Angeles, the sisters grew up touring the world, singing on stage with their parents.
1: Oh, my sisters and me.
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0: Nathaniel Ratliff and the Night Sweats on XPN. It's called Heartless from their latest album. 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Can't wait to see them live. That's a tune called If I Let You, a self-titled album on the Daptone label. My Sharona never sounded so good. Sampled there by Run DMC from 1986. That was a tune called It's Tricky, and a new song from Genesis Owusu called Human Again. You're on XPN.
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0: We're pretty excited about this Philly group Star Moles playing tonight at Johnny Brenda's. This is new from Star Moles. It's called Overdog on XPN.

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0: Very nice tune there from Ricky Lee Jones on XPN from the album called The Magazine, 1984, Must Be Love. Heard Goose in there, Sam Fender did Rain Me In, and we got things started once again with Star Moles playing tonight at Johnny Brenda's. 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
0: About 9 away from 5, I'm Dan Reed here till 8 o'clock. There's a 50% chance of some rain tonight, maybe a thunderstorm too, low of 71. Tomorrow, for the start of the Exponential Music Festival, partly to mostly sunny, high near 84. Saturday looks great, partly sunny, high near 78. We're keeping our eye on Sunday. There's a rain chance right now that's been changing quite a bit. We'll let you know about that, but we certainly hope you can join us this weekend. Looks like, tomorrow and Saturday are going to be perfect days for an outdoor concert, and we'll keep you up to date on Sunday. You can get all the tickets, info you need, everything, the lineup, the times, everything, xpnfest.org. It's 83 degrees here in West Philly. 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
0: Highs in the 70s is coming your way at 6 o'clock tonight. 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Tunes tonight from Bonnie Raitt, The Tubes, George Thorogood, Bob Dylan, much more. All 70s starts at 6 o'clock. I'll be with you for that. Dan Reed here for the next couple

0: Death Cab for Cutie. It's called Punching the Flowers on XPN. The LA band Fitz and the Tantrums before that from their 2010 album Picking Up the Pieces and Don't Gotta Work It Out. A little attitude there from the Kinks from the Low Budget album. And once again, XPN welcomes the band Wishy to First Unitarian Church on Thursday, October 15th. Another good release from this band called Nature's Pill. That was a tune called Sensational.
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0: I'm Dan Reed, your host till 8 o'clock. Once again, John's Dollar Bin not happening again this week. John sends his regrets and says he'll be back next Thursday in the 5 o'clock hour. In the meantime, we got one here from Casey Musgraves on XPN.

0: 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You'll get to see Portugal the Man. We heard Feel It Still. S.G. Goodman's going to be with us, a song called Space and Time from S.G. And Dawes returns this year. 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

0: That is Guster from the Ooh La La album, Keep Going, on XPN. Devo in there as well, and the title track from their 1980 album, Freedom of Choice. And we got things started with Lake Street Dive, brand new song called You're Never Around.
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0: And we'll get to highs in the 70s. Coming up next, there's once again a 50% chance of showers and thunderstorms tonight with a low of 71. And then tomorrow for the start of the Exponential Music Festival, partly to mostly sunny, high near 84. Saturday looks great, too. Partly sunny with a high near 78. We're keeping our eye on the weather for Sunday. XPNFest.org. Get your tickets. Join us this weekend. It's 82 degrees. XPN welcomes Julia Jacklin from Australia, coming to Union Transfer on Saturday, November 21st. The new album is called The Gym. Here's Julia Jacklin on XPN.

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2: 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Marcia, Marcia, Marcia!
3: We're so pretty, oh, so pretty. We're making time.
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7: What do you know? It's that time again. Time for highs in the 70s here on XPN. And we go back to the 1970s Monday through Thursday at 6 o'clock for a full hour. Dan Reed here with you. Support for highs in the 70s here at XPN comes from the Colonial Theater. For a list of events, it's thecolonialtheater.com. Got music coming up from 10cc, George Thorogood and the Destroyers. Led Zeppelin on tap. We got Bonnie Raitt and much more as we make our way through. This song here from the classic Blood on the Tracks album from Bob Dylan was recorded on this date in 1974, 52 years ago. It's Bob Dylan on Highs in the 70s, XPN.
8: 'Twas in another lifetime, one of toil and blood, when blackness was a virtue, the road was full of mud. I came in from the wilderness, a creature void of form. Come in, she said, I'll give you shelter from the storm. And if I pass this way again, you can rest assured I'll always do my best for her, on that I give my word. In a world of steel, I death, and men who are fighting to be warm. Come in, she said, I'll give ya shelter from the storm. Not a word was spoke between us, there was a little risk involved. Everything up to that point had been left unresolved. Try imagining a place where it's always safe and warm. 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

0: You're listening to Highs in the 70s here at XPN. That is the late and great Nick Drake from his third and final studio album, Pink Moon, from 1972, a tune called Free Ride. And from Blood on the Tracks, that was Bob Dylan. And that song right there, Shelter from the Storm, was recorded 52 years ago today on this date in 1974.
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0: Yeah, I guess we should say happy birthday to the front man for the Tubes, Fee Waybill. Is 76 years old today. Here's one from the first Tubes album in 1975. And What Do You Want from Life? Here on Highs in the 70s at XPN.

citizen, you are entitled to a heated, kidney-shaped pool, a microwave oven, don't watch the food cook, a Dyna Gym, I'll personally demonstrate it in the privacy of your own home, a king-size, titanic, unsinkable Molly Brown waterbed with polybendum, a foolproof plan, and an airtight alibi, real simulated Indian jewelry, a Gucci shoe tree, a year's supply of antibiotics, a personally 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Matador, a new Mastodon, a Maverick, a Mustang, a Montego, a Merc Montclair, a Mark IV, a Meteor, a Mercedes, an MG, or a Malibu, a Mort Moriarty, a Maserati, a Mack truck, a Mazda, a new Monza, or a moped, a Winnebago. Hell, a herd of Winnebagos, we're giving them away. Or how about a McCullough chainsaw, a Las Vegas wedding, a Mexican divorce, a solid gold Kama Sutra coffee pot, or a baby's arm holding an apple.

0: couple of life-affirming tunes there for you, both from 1975 and both here on Highs in the 70s at XPN from the original soundtrack album, that's 10cc. That tune was a top 10 UK hit called Life is a Minestrone. And What Do You Want from Life from the first Tubes album from 1975. And the singer, lead singer for the Tubes, Fee Waybill, was born on this date in 1950. Fee Waybill, 76 years old today.
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0: All right, Dan Reed here with you. I'll be around till 8 o'clock tonight. Then it's time for Amber Miller. Highs in the 70s continues until 7 p.m. It is the anniversary of the birth of one of the greatest American songwriters ever. I'm talking about Hank Williams, born on this date in 1923 and tragically passed away on New Year's Day 1953 at the age of 29. These three songs, all from the 70s, are all Hank Williams tunes. It starts with this one from John Fogerty and his Blue Ridge Rangers from 1973. This is Highs in the 70s at XPN.

0: Well, there's three Hank Williams tunes for you on Highs in the 70s at XPN. Done up by, there was a George Thorogood and the Destroyers. And the title track from their second album, Move It On Over, from 1978. Heard from Elvin Bishop in there, too. His version of Hey Good Lookin' from 74. And John Fogerty, a.k.a. the Blue Ridge Rangers, 1973, and a top 20 pop hit from that Hank Williams tune called Jambalaya, Down on the Bayou, here at Highs in the 70s at XPN. We'll be doing 70s tunes until 7 o'clock, and support for Highs in the 70s comes from the Colonial Theater. 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

0: Black Sabbath from the Paranoid album from 1970, of course, Iron Man on XPN. We heard Van Halen from their 1978 debut album that was Running with the Devil, of course. Budgie, the Welsh band from their second album, Squawk, from 1972. A little number called Hot as a Docker's Armpit. That's right. And Led Zeppelin got it started from 1973 from Houses of the Holy. That tune, I've heard it pronounced so many ways, Dire Maker, and the actual pronunciation, according to Led Zeppelin anyway, is Jermaker. D-Y-E-R-M-A-K-E-R. Jermaker, sort of slang, or I guess it was a British slang or something for Jamaica. That's what I heard anyway. I don't know. I know it was Led Zeppelin, and I know it was here on XPN on Highs in the 70s. That's what I know.
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0: All right, once again, Dan Reed hanging around till 8 o'clock tonight. Wrap things up on Highs and 70s, starting with this one here from Bonnie Raitt's 1971 self-titled debut album. This is Thank You on Highs in the 70s XPN.

everything. We're growing everything. We've got some in, we've got some out. We've got some wild things floating about. Everyone, we're changing everyone. We'll name them all, we've had them here. The real stars.